0: From last year's album Restless, that is the trio Palmyra. Song is called Arizona. Also heard Radiohead with There There off of Hail to the Thief. Up next, Into the Archives with some iconic Philly soul on World Cafe.
1: 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Mainly clear skies tonight with lows around 70. Winds out of the south, 8 to 15 miles an hour. Sunshine mixed with clouds at times tomorrow. Slight chance of thunderstorms. High temperatures reach up to 96. And that's a look at your forecast from Delmarva Public Media. I'm meteorologist Derek Height. Right now, 79.
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0: deep in the woods of Wisconsin is where Bon Iver started work on For Emma forever ago, and where he wrote that song, Skinny Love. Strokes, Going Shopping, before that from their new album, Reality Awaits. 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
0: Welcome back. It's World Cafe. I'm Kaleo. We recently spoke with Courtney Barnett about her new album, her first album in 5 years, with lyrics. It's called Creature of Habit. You can find the interview at worldcafe.org. In the meantime, let's hear a song from the record. It's called One Thing at a Time.

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And I sat down, oh, on her cell. She said, come on in now, buddy, you know my husband just now left. 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

0: wrong with Lama. I may be totally wrong with Lama. I may be totally wrong with Lama.
1: Hey, darling, can I buy you a couple of drinks? Looking for Mr. Goodbar? Here he is.
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3: This is Bird Note. Don't be fooled by the gentle whirring sound of a hummingbird in flight. This male rufous hummingbird performs elegant and aggressive courtship displays to defend his territory. And he may travel hundreds of miles to find a mate. In the spring, rufous hummingbirds journey up the Pacific coast from Mexico to the northwestern corner of the U.S. Some go even as far north as Alaska. That's almost 1,000 miles one way for a bird measuring just under 4 inches beak to tail, making this one of the longest migrations of any bird relative to body length. But after completing one journey, the hummingbirds have to prepare for another. As fall approaches, they sip nectar and catch insects to pack on fat that will power their passage back to the tropics, this time taking the scenic route over the Rocky Mountains. But not all hummingbirds of the same species migrate at the same time. This male rufous hummingbird in the Pacific Northwest gets out of town early. He leaves the breeding grounds as soon as mid-June. Females stay behind to finish their nesting duties before heading south a week or two after the males. And their grown children trail after them in August. For Bird Note, I'm Mark Bramhill. Did you know you can listen to Bird Note in your podcast app? Subscribe to Bird Note Daily and never miss an episode.
0: Good morning. I'm Steve Inskeep with some aquatic dating news. Female dolphins keep track of male dolphins who get pushy. Each dolphin has a signature whistle, sort of like its name, and researchers played some of the whistles through underwater speakers off Australia. When females heard the whistle of a guy with a reputation for aggressive mating tactics, the females took off. A little bit like humans sometimes do. It's Morning Edition.
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5: On Sunday, June 14th, young girls and boys spent the morning putting on their fanciest dresses and suits. Houses were filled with nerves and excitement as the children got ready to spend face-to-face time with their dads, some having not seen them in person in months, and some traveling hours to participate in the Eastern Correctional Institution's Father-Child Dance. I'm Jenny O'Connor. When driving your kids to one of their first dances, you might not expect to be met with giant barbed wire fences and high-security pat-downs. But don't worry, once inside, the kids were met with grand tables with royal blue table runners, gold-lined plates, goodie bags, dance decor, and posters, all for the Eastern Correctional Institution's Father-Child Dance. Monica Brittingham is the acting warden for ECI.
6: It's just about making memories. It's about love. It's about preparing to go home.
5: After the kids had all filtered in and gotten situated, the dads were ready for their big reveal. The incarcerated men walked out in their matching suits, and they lined up in a few rows, making eye contact with their kids with no blockades between them. And to the kids' and mother's surprise, the dads had put together a synchronized dance for their families. As the music faded, the kids were greeted with a flower and open arms. Carolyn J. Scruggs is the secretary of the Maryland Department of Public Safety and Correctional Services. She stood in the front of the room to give her opening remarks.
7: You just don't know how important it is for family reunification. And these dads are going to come back home, so it is important that they know their children, that they're able to embrace their children.
5: But both Secretary Scruggs and Warden Monica Brittingham could agree that this was a fantastic opportunity for fathers to forgive themselves and to start on the right foot when the time comes for them to be released.
8: I just want to say today, life doesn't always go as we planned. We all face challenges, we make mistakes, and we experience setbacks. But no matter what brought you here, one thing remains the same, you guys, that you are still a father. And like the Secretary says, that your future is sitting right beside you today.
5: The fathers who were present had to meet specific criteria to be able to participate in the dance. ECI offers educational courses, and these dads had to successfully complete cognitive programming focused on fatherhood and family responsibility, as well as being infraction-free and having a job. Fathers like Timothy Leewell were excited about the opportunity to show up for their families and start warming up for their release in the coming months.
9: Yeah, I just want to let them know I'm trying to change for better for them. Keep coming here, it's not good. Because I keep missing time out in their life, and I don't want to keep doing it. I just want to better myself for them, let them know that I love them.
5: The families were even able to do activities together. ECI partnered with Fathers Forward and organizations like Lead for Life, so the families could indulge in cupcakes, snow cones, popcorn, and a catered meal. Brandon White is the program coordinator with Lead for Life and a violence prevention program called The Better Way.
10: Lead for Life is a nonprofit organization. We provide services from return to citizens to the violence prevention program to PRP services. Today we was helping the kids with these cupcakes. Maybe the fathers can help the kids design the cupcakes. So the idea was them to have fun and let the kids make a whole bunch of mess that we have to clean up.
5: Attendees were even able to grab a complimentary Build-A-Bear, where dads were able to send their kids home with a message that would last.
11: I want y'all to know that I love you. I miss you.
5: Events like these create touching moments for families involved and have proven to be motivation for many inmates and families. In a study from the Minnesota Department of Corrections, felony reconviction rates were 13% lower for incarcerated individuals who received visits versus those who don't, and they had their parole revoked 25% less. Events like the father-child dance are designed to strengthen familial bonds, giving fathers a reason to keep moving forward and children a chance to make once-in-a-lifetime memories with their fathers. For Delmarva Public Media, I'm Jenny O'Connor.
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1: It's Morning Edition from NPR News. I'm Steve Inskeep in Washington, D.C.
2: And I'm Martinez in Los Angeles, California. Americans continue to not feel great about the economy or about President Trump's leadership.
1: And the latest NPR PBS News Marist poll released this morning adds more data points to that discussion.
2: NPR political reporter Stephen Fowler has been reviewing the results. Okay, Stephen, so I'm going to take a guess and say, like many things in politics, Democrats don't like how things are going. Republicans pretty much like how things are going, and independents are somewhere in the middle. So how'd I do?
3: Wow, you're pretty much spot on.
2: Perfect.
3: Overall, President Trump faces the largest gap ever of people who approve of his job as president and those who disapprove. He's at 36% approval and 59% disapproval. Basically where we were with the last survey that came out in early May. You've got basically every Democrat that disapproves, about two-thirds of independents, and one in five Republicans. Like previous versions of this poll, there are notable declines in different groups that helped Trump get elected in 2024. Gen Z Americans, women, those with a household income below $50,000 a year. Some of these changes are within the margin of error of the poll, which was conducted last week before news of the agreement between the U.S. and Iran, but it is still cratering numbers from February 2025. Case in point, back then, Trump had a net positive approval rating of 22 points among rural adults, but he's now 10 points underwater. And by a roughly 2-to-1 margin, Latinos disapprove of Trump's performance. It's everywhere.
2: All right, so that's how Americans feel about the president's job overall. Tell us more about what people are feeling about the economy.
3: It's even worse for Trump, and by extension, Republicans in Congress that are on the ballot this November. Only a third of Americans say they approve of how the president is handling the economy. That's lower than the lowest marks that folks gave former President Joe Biden, who, as you may remember, presided over an economy people did not feel great about. When specifically asked about the economy, only 34% of white Americans without a college degree say they approve of Trump's handling, down from about half in April 2025. And even though gas prices have dropped about 40 cents from this time a month ago, according to AAA, the cost of filling up continues to put a strain on budgets, people say.
2: Yeah, so there's a big picture displeasure with President Trump's performance and unhappiness with the economy overall. Answering those things are one thing. What about real world impacts of all this?
3: There are many economic factors working against Republicans this year, including the gas prices, high inflation, tariff policies, the war in Iran, although this survey was done before the latest memorandum of understanding that, as I understand, may or may not end things. In this month's survey, people were asked about summer plans and if costs had any bearing on things. Two-thirds responded yes. Another interesting question to me asked if folks planned on taking a summer vacation, and if not, why? About half of those who said no cited cost as a top factor.
2: Still plenty of time, though, before November and the general election. What does this data tell you about what's to come?
3: Well, it's obviously much too soon to tell, especially when there are still primary elections going on. But this sort of persistent pessimism about the economy that dates back to the Biden administration and is especially acute among independents sets up the following situation that strategists from both parties say could play out, where in key races, people who at one point supported Trump switch back to Democrats, who offer solutions to rising prices, and some of the most loyal Trump base opt to stay home.
2: All right, that's NPR's Stephen Fowler. Stephen, thanks.
3: Thank you.
1: Former presidents, A-list performers, and others are gathering on Chicago's South Side today to attend the dedication of the Obama Presidential Center. Presiding over all of it, of course, will be former President Obama and former First Lady Michelle Obama. Also in the crowd will be NPR's Don Gagne, who has covered Obama since his first campaign for president. He's on the line now from Chicago. Don, good morning.
4: Hey, good morning.
1: Okay, I did get a chance, I don't know, last year to run. I was went running in Chicago and went by the center under construction. What's it like now that it's done?
4: Okay, so it's dominated the grounds by this main building. It's 225 foot tall. It's an obelisk-like tower. People are already calling it the Obama-lisk.
1: Okay.
4: Didn't see that coming, did you?
1: No.
4: That's the museum. And inside, it tells the story of Obama's political rise. But along the way, it also cites foundational events from U.S. history, slavery, the Declaration of Independence, the suffrage movement, civil rights. All things that kind of helped create a path for the election of the first African-American president. Just as significant to the design, though, is what's outside. It's surrounded by park space. It's accessible to the whole community. There are gardens. There's an NBA regulation basketball court, of course, and outdoor gathering spaces, including a plaza named after the late congressman and civil rights leader John Lewis.
1: Sounds like a museum and a recreation center, but not formally a library, right?
4: Exactly. And here's the logic. Because the Obama White House existed in the digital era, presidential documents and records either originated in or are being converted to digital, and they're available online. So this center doesn't need to be that massive storage facility. And not only are the records not here, there will be no National Archives staff or official presence on site here. I should say, Steve, though, that separately there is a branch of the Chicago Public Library on the grounds, and it is an important piece of all this, but again, it's not a presidential library.
1: You know, former presidents are showing up for this event. I just saw on CNN three of them, images of three of them who will be there, but President Trump will not be there. Why not?
4: He wasn't invited. Full stop, which shouldn't shock anyone, right? He continues to verbally attack President Obama, and even recently has accused Obama of treason, among other things. Valerie Jarrett was a White House advisor to Obama, and she is currently the CEO of the Obama Foundation, the organization that oversees the center. Here's how she addresses Trump's absence.
5: I can tell you that this is a celebration for those who helped get President Obama where he is, and this is a gift to them. And so the people who will be here are the people who've been helpful along the way.
4: So those who've been helpful along the way. There will, as you said, be former presidents here, Bill Clinton, George W. Bush, and Joe Biden, a bipartisan group, if an incomplete set.
1: Interesting that George W. Bush is there. I suppose you would not assume that is someone who helped Obama along the way, but Bush actually did a very dignified transition to Barack Obama once upon a time.
4: And the two of them have forged a real friendship, including a friendship between Bush and former First Lady Michelle Obama.
1: What message can you expect to hear from the President Obama today?
4: I won't anticipate his words. This is a speech that will get a lot of attention because of the event and because of the times we live in. But look for him to talk about the work continuing and the need for that to be the work of a community. Again, he started as a community organizer. The center still speaks to that. So I'd expect to hear themes like that.
1: Don, thanks so much. Great to hear from you.
4: It's a pleasure.
1: And here's Don Gagne.
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8: This is Bird Note. Don't be fooled by the gentle whirring sound of a hummingbird in flight. This male rufous hummingbird performs elegant and aggressive courtship displays to defend his territory. And he may travel hundreds of miles to find a mate. In the spring, rufous hummingbirds journey up the Pacific coast from Mexico to the northwestern corner of the U.S. Some go even as far north as Alaska. That's almost 1,000 miles one way for a bird measuring just under 4 inches beak to tail, making this one of the longest migrations of any bird relative to body length. But after completing one journey, the hummingbirds have to prepare for another. As fall approaches, they sip nectar and catch insects to pack on fat that will power their passage back to the tropics, this time taking the scenic route over the Rocky Mountains. But not all hummingbirds of the same species migrate at the same time. This male Rufus hummingbird in the Pacific Northwest gets out of town early. He leaves the breeding grounds as soon as mid-June. Females stay behind to finish their nesting duties before heading south a week or two after the males. And their grown children trail after them in August. For Bird Note, I'm Mark Bramhill. Did you know you can listen to Bird Note in your podcast app? Subscribe to Bird Note Daily and never miss an episode.
2: Good morning, Amy Martinez. While El Salvador did not qualify for this year's World Cup, it still set up a giant inflatable soccer ball in the country's capital. But heavy rain and winds over the weekend blew the ball off its anchors and into traffic. Now, one video shows one car slamming its brakes to avoid it. The ball then rolled into an oncoming van, but conditions were slippery, so the van was not able to maintain possession. The lightweight ball then bounced off and rolled away. It's Morning Edition.
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9: On Sunday, June 14th, young girls and boys spent the morning putting on their fanciest dresses and suits. Houses were filled with nerves and excitement as the children got ready to spend face-to-face time with their dads, some having not seen them in person in months, and some traveling hours to participate in the Eastern Correctional Institution's Father-Child Dance. I'm Jenny O'Connor. When driving your kids to one of their first dances, you might not expect to be met with giant barbed wire fences and high security pat-downs. But don't worry, once inside, the kids were met with grand tables with royal blue table runners, gold-lined plates, goodie bags, dance decor, and posters, all for the Eastern Correctional Institution's Father-Child Dance. Monica Brittingham is the acting warden for ECI.
10: It's just about making memories. It's about love. It's about preparing to go home.
9: After the kids had all filtered in and gotten situated, the dads were ready for their big reveal. The incarcerated men walked out in their matching suits, and they lined up in a few rows, making eye contact with their kids with no blockades between them. And to the kids' and mother's surprise, the dads had put together a synchronized dance for their families. As the music faded, the kids were greeted with a flower and open arms. Carolyn J. Scruggs is the secretary of the Maryland Department of Public Safety and Correctional Services. She stood in the front of the room to give her opening remarks.
11: You just don't know how important it is for family reunification. And these dads are going to come back home, so it is important that they know their children, that they're able to embrace their children.
9: But both Secretary Scruggs and Warden Monica Brittingham could agree that this was a fantastic opportunity for fathers to forgive themselves and to start on the right foot when the time comes for them to be released.
12: I just want to say today, life doesn't always go as we planned. We all face challenges, we make mistakes, and we experience setbacks. But no matter what brought you here, one thing remains the same, you guys, that you are still a father. And like the Secretary says, that your future is sitting right beside you today.
9: The fathers who were present had to meet specific criteria to be able to participate in the dance. ECI offers educational courses, and these dads had to successfully complete cognitive programming focused on fatherhood and family responsibility, as well as being infraction-free and having a job. Fathers like Timothy Leewell were excited about the opportunity to show up for their families and start warming up for their release in the coming months.
13: Yeah, I just want to let them know I'm trying to change for better for them. Keep coming here, it's not good. Because I keep missing time out in their life, and I don't want to keep doing it. I just want to better myself for them, let them know that I love them.
9: The families were even able to do activities together. ECI partnered with Fathers Forward and organizations like Lead for Life so the families could indulge in cupcakes, snow cones, popcorn, and a catered meal. Brandon White is the program coordinator with Lead for Life and a violence prevention program called The Better Way.
14: Lead for Life is a nonprofit organization. We provide services from return to citizens to the violence prevention program to PRP services. Today we was helping the kids with these cupcakes. Maybe the fathers can help the kids design the cupcakes. So the idea was them to have fun and let the kids make a whole bunch of mess that we have to clean up.
9: Attendees were even able to grab a complimentary Build-A-Bear, where dads were able to send their kids home with a message that would last.
15: But y'all know that I love you. I miss you. You know, I hope I'll be there with y'all soon. Be good.
9: Events like these create touching moments for families involved and have proven to be motivation for many inmates and families. In a study from the Minnesota Department of Corrections, felony reconviction rates were 13% lower for incarcerated individuals who received visits versus those who don't, and they had their parole revoked 25% less. Events like the father-child dance are designed to strengthen familial bonds, giving fathers a reason to keep moving forward and children a chance to make once-in-a-lifetime memories with their fathers. For Delmarva Public Media, I'm Jenny O'Connor.
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2: This is Bird Note. Don't be fooled by the gentle whirring sound of a hummingbird in flight. This male rufous hummingbird performs elegant and aggressive courtship displays to defend his territory. And he may travel hundreds of miles to find a mate. In the spring, rufous hummingbirds journey up the Pacific coast from Mexico to the northwestern corner of the U.S. Some go even as far north as Alaska. That's almost 1,000 miles one way for a bird measuring just under 4 inches beak to tail, making this one of the longest migrations of any bird relative to body length. But after completing one journey, the hummingbirds have to prepare for another. As fall approaches, they sip nectar and catch insects to pack on fat that will power their passage back to the tropics, this time taking the scenic route over the Rocky Mountains. But not all hummingbirds of the same species migrate at the same time. This male rufous hummingbird in the Pacific Northwest gets out of town early. He leaves the breeding grounds as soon as mid-June. Females stay behind to finish their nesting duties before heading south a week or two after the males. And their grown children trail after them in August. For Bird Note, I'm Mark Bramhill. Did you know you can listen to Bird Note in your podcast app? 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
4: Good morning. I'm Steve Inskeep with some aquatic dating news. Female dolphins keep track of male dolphins who get pushy. Each dolphin has a signature whistle, sort of like its name. And researchers played some of the whistles through underwater speakers off Australia. When females heard the whistle of a guy with a reputation for aggressive mating tactics, the females took off. A little bit like humans sometimes do. It's Morning Edition.
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6: On Sunday, June 14th, young girls and boys spent the morning putting on their fanciest dresses and suits. Houses were filled with nerves and excitement as the children got ready to spend face-to-face time with their dads, some having not seen them in person in months, and some traveling hours to participate in the Eastern Correctional Institution's Father-Child Dance. I'm Jenny O'Connor. When driving your kids to one of their first dances, you might not expect to be met with giant barbed wire fences and high-security pat-downs. But don't worry. Once inside, the kids were met with grand tables with royal blue table runners, gold-lined plates, goodie bags, dance decor, and posters, all for the Eastern Correctional Institution's Father-Child Dance. Monica Brittingham is the acting warden for ECI.
7: It's just about making memories. It's about love. It's about preparing to go home.
6: After the kids had all filtered in and gotten situated, the dads were ready for their big reveal. The incarcerated men walked out in their matching suits, and they lined up in a few rows, making eye contact with their kids with no blockades between them. And to the kids' and mother's surprise, the dads had put together a synchronized dance for their families. As the music faded, the kids were greeted with a flower and open arms. Carolyn J. Scruggs is the secretary of the Maryland Department of Public Safety and Correctional Services. She stood in the front of the room to give her opening remarks.
8: You just don't know how important it is for family reunification. And these dads are going to come back home, so it is important that they know their children, that they're able to embrace their children.
6: But both Secretary Scruggs and Warden Monica Brittingham could agree that this was a fantastic opportunity for fathers to forgive themselves and to start on the right foot when the time comes for them to be released.
0: I just want to say today, life doesn't always go as we planned. We all face challenges, we make mistakes, and we experience setbacks. But no matter what brought you here, one thing remains the same, you guys, that you are still a father. And like the Secretary says, that your future is sitting right beside you today.
6: The fathers who were present had to meet specific criteria to be able to participate in the dance. ECI offers educational courses, and these dads had to successfully complete cognitive programming focused on fatherhood and family responsibility, as well as being infraction-free and having a job. Fathers like Timothy Leewell were excited about the opportunity to show up for their families and start warming up for their release in the coming months.
3: Yeah, I just want to let them know I'm trying to change for better for them. Keep coming here, it's not good. Because I keep missing time out in their life, and I don't want to keep doing it. I just want to better myself for them, let them know that I love them.
6: The families were even able to do activities together. ECI partnered with Fathers Forward and organizations like Lead for Life so the families could indulge in cupcakes, snow cones, popcorn, and a catered meal. Brandon White is the program coordinator with Lead for Life and a violence prevention program called The Better Way.
9: Lead for Life is a nonprofit organization. We provide services from return to citizens to the violence prevention program to PRP services. Today we was helping the kids with these cupcakes. Maybe the fathers can help the kids design the cupcakes. So the idea was them to have fun and let the kids make a whole bunch of mess that we have to clean up.
6: Attendees were even able to grab a complimentary Build-A-Bear, where dads were able to send their kids home with a message that would last.
10: I want y'all to know that I love you. I miss you.
6: Events like these create touching moments for families involved and have proven to be motivation for many inmates and families. In a study from the Minnesota Department of Corrections, felony reconviction rates were 13% lower for incarcerated individuals who received visits versus those who don't, and they had their parole revoked 25% less. Events like the Father-Child Dance are designed to strengthen familial bonds, giving fathers a reason to keep moving forward and children a chance to make once-in-a-lifetime memories with their fathers. For Delmarva Public Media, I'm Jenny O'Connor.
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12: 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Slight chance for storms today, otherwise partly cloudy. Highs around 93, southwesterly winds 10 to 20 miles an hour. Cloudy skies tonight, chance for storms, lows dip down to about 70. And that's a look at your forecast from Delmarva Public Media. I'm meteorologist Derek Height, currently 75.
13: 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I'm Amy Martinez.
14: And I'm Steve Inskeep. We have new information about an old missile launch. Last year, Russia launched a missile from a remote island above the Arctic Circle. That missile flew for hours, and Russia claimed it was powered by a nuclear reactor. American researchers now believe they understand how that works. NPR's Jeff Brumfield got an exclusive look.
15: Nuclear power is sometimes used on aircraft carriers and submarines, but a nuclear-powered missile? Researcher Jake Hecla says it's been a while since anyone thought about doing that.
16: This is a concept that had not been explored in a serious way, really, since the 1950s or early 1960s.
15: The U.S. briefly tried to fly a bomber with a nuclear reactor aboard.
17: These first airborne reactor tests at Convair, Fort Worth, are supplying valuable information.
15: And it looked at missiles, too, but those plans never got off the ground. Hecla is a professor at MIT with a joint appointment in aerospace and nuclear science. He says the U.S. concluded that nuclear-powered flight
16: is something that is possible, but wildly expensive and very dangerous.
15: But that hasn't stopped the Russians. In October, they launched a missile called Burevestnik. It flew for nearly 15 hours. Because it's nuclear-powered, it could have likely flown even longer. Over the years, Russia has posted a handful of videos of Burevestnik. The more Hecla looked at them,
16: I realized that there was a ton of data here.
15: Looking at brief clips of the missile in its factory, he estimated its size by comparing it to objects in the background, like, say, a fire extinguisher.
16: I spent many hours repeating these measurements over and over and over again.
15: And once he knew how big it was, Hecla worked out how its nuclear reactor worked. The result is really worrying. He believes the missile takes air and pushes it directly through the reactor core where it's heated and shot out the back. That means this missile is literally spewing radiation as it flies.
16: It is likely to leave a radioactive trail. And as a result, anyone living near is at enormous risk, potentially, if this system flies off course.
15: In November, Russian President Vladimir Putin praised the scientists who built Burevestnik. He said its unlimited range means it can bypass missile defenses, making it a valuable weapon. But Jeffrey Lewis, a missile expert at Middlebury College, is less sure.
18: Yes, it has this very, very long range, but it flies quite slowly.
15: And slow-moving cruise missiles aren't that hard to intercept, he points out. Still, Lewis says Jake Hecla's analysis should put to rest the question of whether Burevestnik is real. The paper shows
18: it's almost certainly a terrible idea, but it's not an impossible idea.
15: And in the 21st century arms race, Lewis says, even the worst weapons can become reality. Jeff Brumfiel, NPR News.
13: In the effort to keep Iran from obtaining a nuclear weapon, there is what we see and what we can only guess at. The latest visible sign is the preliminary agreement between the U.S. and Iran. It says Iran will not procure or develop nuclear weapons, a goal that Iran maintains it isn't seeking. Nick Fountain from our Planet Money podcast reports on the unseen part of the conflict. It involves a cybersecurity researcher who found a computer virus.
19: His name is Juan Andres Guerrero Saade, but people call him Jags. He's a vice president of a cybersecurity firm called Sentinel One. And for an executive at a company that has lots of federal contracts, he has a lot of tattoos, including one related to this cyber weapon he uncovered.
20: Fast 16 has been on the back of my arm for a
19: while
20: now.
19: You got it tattooed? Oh, yeah. The cyber weapon is called Fast 16, and it dates to the mid-2000s. Though Jags first found reference to it much later in a leak of suspected NSA tools. He and a colleague tried to figure out what it was meant to do, and recently they had a breakthrough. They figured out Fast 16 messed with the part of the computer that deals with math.
21: The really, really details-based, hard calculation stuff that most of the time you never deal with.
19: But why? He couldn't figure out who the tool was designed to target.
21: Who is running high precision calculations back in 2005, doing something so interesting that it got somebody to build a super specific custom piece of malware to modify and mess with their workloads. Everything about this thing screams special.
19: Then Jags found a snippet of the malware in some software having to do with complex physics modeling. And when he looked into that software,
21: something that I run into right away is this report by the good ISIS.
19: The good ISIS?
21: That's what they call themselves. I don't know what ISIS stands for. It's some kind of think tank. The good ISIS.
19: Institute for
21: something or other.
19: Stands for the Institute for Science and International Security. And their report mentioned that Iranian nuclear scientists have been using this software that Fast 16, the malware, was targeting. So Jags got his hands on an obscure piece of physics software from decades ago. Did you pay for it?
21: No, you can't buy it. You can't just buy it.
19: And found the malware does this very specific thing. It changes the math of a very specific kind of calculations in this very specific software, calculations having to do with, like, making bombs, meaning the malware's coders knew about nuclear physics. The other thing the virus did is spread to other computers on the network.
21: The idea being that if I come to this computer and I run this simulation workload and go, hey, those results don't look right, let's go try this other computer, and you go and you run it in the other one, that too will give you the right wrong answer.
19: The exact same wrong answer.
21: Exactly. And so the idea was to drive these people nuts.
19: There are still many unknowns about Fast-16. Who did it? The CIA and NSA declined to comment, and the Israeli Defense Forces did not respond to our inquiry. Who it was aimed at? North Korea also had a nuclear program at the time. And finally, if it changed the course of history. Nevertheless, Jags is pretty satisfied because his decoding lets us get a peek into the invisible cyber war.
20: Was it worth the wait?
21: Oh, absolutely.
19: Nick Fountain, NPR News.
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0: On the next Delmarva Today, Ocean City begins finding a local church providing overnight shelter for the homeless. What to expect now that the Pride Parade and Festival will not take place in Salisbury this month. And we look at the American Revolution as unfinished business. This is Friday at noon on WSDL and WESN.
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3: Good morning. Why does President Trump keep derailing the Senate's plans? His latest move involves his pick for Director of National Intelligence. Democrat Alyssa Slotkin of Michigan joins us in this hour of Morning Edition from NPR News. The first paragraph of a U.S. deal with Iran says they and their allies will stop the war, including in Lebanon. I'm Steve Inskeep.
4: And I'm A. Martinez. Israel started the war with the U.S., but says it won't leave Lebanon, we hear from a former Lebanese diplomat. Also, the latest NPR poll shows approval for Trump's handling of the economy is lower than under President Biden. And Don Gagne gives us a preview of the opening of President Obama's center in Chicago. It's Thursday, June 18th. On this day in 1983, astronaut Sally Ride became the first American woman in space. News is next.
5: Live from NPR News in Washington, I'm Corva Coleman. In an unexpected move, President Trump and his Iranian counterpart signed an interim agreement on the Iran war 2 days earlier than scheduled. As NPR's Greg Myrie reports, the countries must still negotiate difficult issues that include the fate of Iran's nuclear program.
6: Iran's president signed the deal in his home country, while Trump did so at the opulent French Palace of Versailles. Trump also issued this warning to Iran.
7: If I don't like it, if they don't behave, we'll go right back to dropping bombs right smack in the middle of their head.
6: The most immediate benefit of the deal should be the opening of the Strait of Hormuz, where the flow of oil has been largely halted for more than 3 months. Iran also pledges not to build a nuclear weapon, though the exact scope of

0: While El Salvador did not qualify for this year's World Cup, it still set up a giant inflatable soccer ball in the country's capital. But heavy rain and winds over the weekend blew the ball off its anchors and into traffic. Now, one video shows one car slamming its brakes to avoid it. The ball then rolled into an oncoming van, but conditions were slippery, so the van was not able to maintain possession. The lightweight ball then bounced off and rolled away. It's Morning Edition.
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2: On Sunday, June 14th, young girls and boys spent the morning putting on their fanciest dresses and suits. Houses were filled with nerves and excitement as the children got ready to spend face-to-face time with their dads, some having not seen them in person in months, and some traveling hours to participate in the Eastern Correctional Institution's Father-Child Dance. I'm Jenny O'Connor. When driving your kids to one of their first dances, you might not expect to be met with giant barbed wire fences and high-security pat-downs. But don't worry, once inside, the kids were met with grand tables with royal blue table runners, gold-lined plates, goodie bags, dance decor, and posters, all for the Eastern Correctional Institution's Father-Child Dance. Monica Brittingham is the acting warden for ECI.
3: It's just about making memories. It's about love. It's about preparing to go home.
2: After the kids had all filtered in and gotten situated, the dads were ready for their big reveal. The incarcerated men walked out in their matching suits, and they lined up in a few rows, making eye contact with their kids with no blockades between them. And to the kids' and mother's surprise, the dads had put together a synchronized dance for their families. As the music faded, the kids were greeted with a flower and open arms. Carolyn J. Scruggs is the secretary of the Maryland Department of Public Safety and Correctional Services. She stood in the front of the room to give her opening remarks.
4: You just don't know how important it is for family reunification. And these dads are going to come back home, so it is important that they know their children, that they're able to embrace their children.
2: But both Secretary Scruggs and Warden Monica Brittingham could agree that this was a fantastic opportunity for fathers to forgive themselves and to start on the right foot when the time comes for them to be released.
5: I just want to say today, life doesn't always go as we planned. We all face challenges, we make mistakes, and we experience setbacks. But no matter what brought you here, one thing remains the same, you guys, that you are still a father. And like the Secretary says, that your future is sitting right beside you today.
2: The fathers who were present had to meet specific criteria to be able to participate in the dance. ECI offers educational courses, and these dads had to successfully complete cognitive programming focused on fatherhood and family responsibility, as well as being infraction-free and having a job. Fathers like Timothy Leewell were excited about the opportunity to show up for their families and start warming up for their release in the coming months.
6: Yeah, I just wanted to let them know I'm trying to change for better for them. Keep coming here, it's not good. Because I keep missing time out in their life, and I don't want to keep doing it. I just want to better myself for them, let them know that I love them.
2: The families were even able to do activities together. ECI partnered with Fathers Forward and organizations like Lead for Life, so the families could indulge in cupcakes, snow cones, popcorn, and a catered meal. Brandon White is the program coordinator with Lead for Life and a violence prevention program called The Better Way.
7: Lead for Life is a nonprofit organization. We provide services from return to citizens to the violence prevention program to PRP services. Today we was helping the kids with these cupcakes. Maybe the fathers can help the kids design the cupcakes. So the idea was them to have fun and let the kids make a whole bunch of mess that we have to clean up.
2: Attendees were even able to grab a complimentary Build-A-Bear, where dads were able to send their kids home with a message that would last.
8: Y'all know that I love you. I miss you.
2: Events like these create touching moments for families involved and have proven to be motivation for many inmates and families. In a study from the Minnesota Department of Corrections, felony reconviction rates were 13% lower for incarcerated individuals who received visits versus those who don't, and they had their parole revoked 25% less. Events like the Father-Child Dance are designed to strengthen familial bonds, giving fathers a reason to keep moving forward and children a chance to make once-in-a-lifetime memories with their fathers. For Delmarva Public Media, I'm Jenny O'Connor.
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10: The Delmarva Peninsula is often called the land of pleasant living. 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
11: 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Partly cloudy today with a slight chance of thunderstorms. High of 93, southwest winds 10 to 20 miles an hour. Chance of thunderstorms tonight. Low is dipped down to about 70. Cloudy skies expected. And that's a look at your forecast from Delmarva Public Media. I'm meteorologist Derek Height. Right now, 77.

0: I'm Chris Boyd. Up next on Think, we have entered the era of heteropessimism.
1: It's the sense that the current cultural conditions around dating, romance, sex, if you are a straight person, are fundamentally flawed, and that there's something incompatible right now between men and women who, again, are otherwise straight and desire to be straight.
0: We'll talk about why so many straight single people are losing interest in dating, convinced they will never find a partner whose life goals align with theirs, and about why some heterosexual women find it a little cringe to want, let alone have, a boyfriend. Our conversation starts after a short break.
2: Live from NPR News in Washington, I'm Korva Coleman. President Trump has signed a memo of understanding to stop the war in Iran. Iran's president has signed it, too. It calls for talks on Iran's nuclear program. Defense Secretary Pete Hegseth is launching a six-month review of U.S. military forces in Europe. President Trump is pressing NATO allies to pay for more of their own defense. NPR's Windsor Johnston reports Hegseth also criticized allies over their response to the war with Iran.
3: Speaking in Brussels, Hegseth said the review will help determine whether NATO is moving quickly enough toward what he called Europe leading its own defense. He also said the U.S. will be watching closely to see which countries are meeting alliance expectations and which ones are falling short.
4: This review will think outside the box. Our national defense strategy states clearly that we're going to incentivize and enable our allies to step up and do their part. So we're going to keep a close eye on allies who are not doing that.
3: The review comes after the Trump administration accused some NATO allies of failing to support U.S. operations against Iran by denying access to bases and airspace. Windsor Johnston, NPR News, Washington.
2: Americans are continuing to express disapproval with the U.S. economy and President Trump's handling of it. NPR's Stephen Fowler reports on a new poll from NPR, PBS News, Marist.
5: Overall, President Trump faces the largest gap ever of people who

0: Every Democrat that disapproves, about two-thirds of independents, and one in five Republicans.
1: NPR's Stephen Fowler reporting. Federal prisoners have the right to file a grievance to seek to solve a problem. That could include stopping abuse by a guard or another prisoner, or asking for urgent medical care. NPR's Joseph Shapiro reports. An analysis by the Marshall Project and NPR shows the system rarely works in favor of prisoners.
2: NPR and the Marshall Project looked at records of nearly a million cases going back 24 years. In 2023, the last full year of records, fewer than 2% of cases got decided in favor of the prisoner, and just 1% of appeals for medical care. Many cases get decided on technicalities, not on their merits. Like a woman at a California prison who complained she was being sexually abused by a corrections officer. But her grievance was denied, she said, because she misspelled the guard's last name. The Federal Bureau of Prisons said the system is set up to, quote, solve problems and be responsive to issues raised by inmates. Joseph Shapiro, NPR News.
1: You're listening to NPR. There have been tornado warnings this morning on the Gulf Coast of Louisiana and Mississippi. This comes as the remnants of Tropical Storm Arthur are still streaming through the region. Flash flood warnings are up and around New Orleans and Hattiesburg, Mississippi. Health and Human Services Secretary Robert F. Kennedy Jr. has announced $7 million in funding for addiction recovery and mental health services in the U.S. He traveled to Michigan yesterday to detail the move, as Kate Wells with KFF Health News tells us.
3: The secretary said the money will improve the 988 Suicide and Crisis Lifeline, substance abuse treatment, and behavioral health centers. Kennedy was at a behavioral health clinic north of Detroit, whose president and CEO says they are worried the looming $900 billion in Medicaid cuts could impact the people they serve. Earlier, Kennedy insisted that no one who qualifies for Medicaid will lose coverage.
4: The only people who lose Medicaid under the president's plan are people who are ineligible for Medicaid. They're people who are collecting it illegally.
3: The Congressional Budget Office estimates some 10 million people could be uninsured within the next decade as mandates from President Trump's budget law start to take effect next year.
1: That's Kate Wells of KFF News reporting. New York City's ticker tape parade for the NBA champions, the New York Knicks, will step off next hour. Fans are packed on the streets. They are lined up for blocks and blocks in Manhattan, wearing Knicks jerseys and celebrating. This is NPR.
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6: 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Partly cloudy skies today with a chance for storms. Eyes level off around 94. Winds out of the southwest, 10 to 20 miles an hour. Chance for storms tonight, lows around 70, mainly cloudy. That's a look at your forecast from Delmarva Public Media. I'm meteorologist Derek Height. Currently 78.
7: Dating is supposed to be fun, but lately many straight single people seem more inclined to sign up for a root canal than another night out with someone who turns out not to be the one. Some women think all men are toxic. Some men think all women are spoiled and self-absorbed. Welcome to the age of heteropessimism. From KERA in Dallas, this is Think. I'm Chris Boyd. My guest is aware of rising distrust between single women and single men, but she insists there has never been a better time to pursue heterosexuality in America. Magdalene J. Taylor is a senior editor at Playboy. Her essay for the New York Times is titled, There's Nothing Wrong with Wanting Men. Magdalene, welcome to Think.
8: Hi, thank you for having me.
7: If I understand this correctly, heteropessimism is not the sense that, like, somebody just hasn't found the right one as they are looking. It is the idea that the right one does not exist anywhere and we're a fool for even trying.
8: It's the sense that the current cultural conditions around

0: around dating, romance, sex, if you are a straight person, are fundamentally flawed, and that there's something incompatible right now between men and women who, again, are otherwise straight and desire to be straight.
1: Why now in particular? I mean, there have always been, you know, conflicts between the sexes.
0: Of course, yes. It's definitely, as I said in the essay, a little bit more than the usual, you know, men are from Mars, women are from Venus type of, you know, disconnect that's happening there. I suspect that right now it feels as though things are particularly tense. One, because there is a widening political divide between men and women. There's a widening educational and economic divide between men and women. But also, I think we are hyper exposed to these sorts of divides through social media. And of course, the conditions through which we're supposed to meet each other now are also somewhat social media based. If we, you know, want to think about a dating app as being social media in itself. And all of that has just led to kind of a festering pool of negativity.
1: It is interesting that the dating apps were supposed to make everything easier, right? To give us a pool of people who, at the very least, were interested in dating, even if it turned out they didn't want to date us. And now it seems like people just cannot stop scrolling, stop looking for the next best thing.
0: Yes, that's absolutely true. And, you know, it's somewhat ironic that I recently published this New York Times essay, because my previous one was specifically about how dating apps have become such a hindrance in the way that people meet today. It has sort of imposed the sense that we have this endless pool of romantic possibilities, when for many of us that likely isn't the case. And were it to be the case, I think we would find ourselves quite overwhelmed with it. And so I think that's some of the sentiment that people are experiencing today.
1: You write about some young straight women finding it embarrassing to even want a boyfriend, let alone have one. What is it that people find so cringe about the kinds of relationships that it seems like humans have been pursuing for a very long time now?
0: Right, right. I do think maybe right now we're dealing with a little bit of fear of vulnerability. I think that, again, with everything being so social media focused, you know, our relationships are very visible to the outside world. And, you know, our most intimate selves are often available for public dissection and analysis. But also, I think for a lot of young women right now, it really comes down to that political gap between men and women that I mentioned. I think for some young women, wanting men is seen as a political failure and, you know, sort of a political crime against their fellow women because of this widening political divide between men and women.
1: Let's talk about that divide broadly speaking. And of course, there are exceptions to this, but young men are becoming more conservative and young women of dating age are becoming more liberal or remaining liberal.
0: Yes, that's correct. And the data generally shows that while young men have become more conservative in recent years, they are generally not any more conservative than, say, you know, men of previous generations. However, young women have become statistically far, far more liberal.
1: You cite a British study that found Gen Z men were more supportive of gender equality than older generations of men. It caught my attention because I've read reports that in the U.S., Gen Z men are more likely than older generations to support traditional roles within heterosexual relationships and to say gender equality has, and this is a quote, gone far enough already. Is there something weird about Americans?
0: Well, you know, I'm really dubious of all of these studies, and I think that there's so many ways that we can draw, you know, whatever conclusions we think fit our specific agenda. And there's many studies that, yeah, say that, you know, American men, young men in particular, are leaning more towards these traditional roles. And then there's some studies that suggest the opposite, or perhaps suggest that we are conflating American survey results with global survey results. You know, there's recently there were big headlines speaking to what you're referencing about, you know, young men believing, for example, that women should always obey their husbands. That specific survey was a global survey that included, you know, young men from Indonesia, from Thailand, from Turkey. And so I think sometimes we get wrapped up in these broader headlines and think they apply to us where they don't. But I do think that there is perhaps something uniquely American right now. And I think that the political divide that we've been speaking about really gets to the heart of that. I think that the current political climate of the United States has deeply drawn that divide.
1: You remind us here of the second wave feminist slogan, "The personal is political." What was the original intention of that statement?
0: The original intention of that statement, as I've come to understand it, is to better help us reflect on the ways that, you know, broader political occurrences, the broader state of politics, the economy of society, that some of those things might be impacting our home life in ways that we don't realize. And that also perhaps the personal issues that we're experiencing at home, you know, for example, you know, in second wave feminism, you know, when many housewives, for example, were just beginning to understand, you know, the basics of feminism, they perhaps didn't have the language to see, you know, the ways that their subordination in the home was in fact reflective of the broader societal conditions of women writ large. And so through that, the statement, you know, "the personal is political," was meant to form unity, to say that the problems that you are experiencing are in fact problems that other people are experiencing and have, you know, a political cause, and that perhaps women can work together to address some of these problems that otherwise often feel personal.
1: That all sounds pretty reasonable. How are people interpreting that statement now in ways that you think are, you know, go beyond the original intention?
0: Yeah, as I write in the essay, it feels as though the statement has come instead to reflect that your own personal life is of broader political consequence. That, for example, if you are a woman who has a boyfriend, you know, wants to get married, whatever else, that it is, that is a failure of your own politics, that your own, you know, personal relationship is of broader political consequence to the rest of the world. And I think that, you know, for most of us, that's a rather difficult way to orient our lives, to think that, you know, our relationships and our families and, you know, the course of our lives that we want to create for ourselves are of political consequence to other people. I think that puts a good deal of pressure on us.
1: I'm not an expert, but as I understand it, feminism has never required women to turn away from heterosexual relationships if that's what they want. It does encourage women not to define themselves in relation to those relationships. Is there some feminist call at this moment to pull away from heterosexuality?
0: Well, there is some history to there being a feminist call to pull away from heterosexuality. Second wave feminists like Andrea Dworkin, for example, very much saw, you know, straight women who, you know, actively pursued relationships with men as being somewhat of a political enemy. And so that is exactly kind of what I'm seeing today, though Andrea Dworkin was herself a very radical woman. The difference now is, I think that much of the call that we're seeing is coming from social media, coming from TikTok especially, to where the call is to separate from men, but not necessarily to build anything in that absence. another aspect that of second wave feminism that relates here is, you know, there were, you know, occasionally groups that called for, you know, women's separatist communities, just communities of exclusively women relying upon each other, you know, using each other for community and resources and basically trying to foster a life without men. What we're seeing today doesn't quite have that collaborative element. It is instead a bit more of a social media discontentment.
1: What specific complaints have you seen single women lodging about single men?
0: Well, you know, a lot of the complaints that I've heard, I would like to say, are often very reasonable. And I think, you know, many women who have ever dated have experienced negative things in the world of dating. But so right now, specifically, what I often hear is a general disappointment in men's emotional availability, in men's willingness to commit. There is a great deal of suspicion that men will be able to adequately support women in the pursuit of their careers, particularly their pursuit of their careers while also having a family or managing a household. Good deal of suspicion that men will, you know, contribute to household labor, for example. And, you know, I think it all pulls together where men, you know, there's disappointment that men aren't texting back or planning dates in a timely enough fashion. And then, of course, you know, you think about that and think, what type of father would this man be? And it all rounds itself up into a very fearful, suspicious attitude toward men. But then again, going to have to keep bringing it back to politics. There is a fear that men who are more conservative are deeply misogynistic and perhaps even pose, you know, a physical threat to women. And so, again, just a lot of fear and anxiety here surrounding, both men's emotional, you know, lack of commitment, but also a suspicion of their political allegiances.
1: My guest, Magdalene J. Taylor, is a senior editor at Playboy. We're talking today about her essay for the New York Times, which is headlined, "There's Nothing Wrong with Wanting Men." We'll be right back.
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1: You're listening to Think. I'm Chris Boyd. Today we're talking about the trend of heteropessimism. My guest, Magdalene J. Taylor, is a senior editor at Playboy who wrote an essay about this for the New York Times titled, There's Nothing Wrong with Wanting Men. Magdalene, we should say this is not just unidirectional. It's not just women being concerned that men will not be good enough relationship partners. What are the specific complaints you're hearing men express about women?
0: Yeah, I think you're absolutely right. This is not one directional at all. And I think that part of why it feels one directional is because women are also constantly being exposed to content from men like Andrew Tate, who do actively espouse misogynistic attitudes. And so there's a rightful fear there that a lot of young men agree with that. But so in that exact same vein, a lot of men who perhaps listen to men like Andrew Tate, which I tend to believe is maybe fewer than we think, they are being sold this mentality that women are selfish, that they're hypergamous, which means that they are dating economically upward, and that women today are unwilling to date someone, you know, of normal economic social status. There's a good deal of suspicion of greed, of superficiality, and also just a general sense that women are very hostile to men.
1: So I'm not saying that we shouldn't be concerned about the manosphere. I will say, Magdalene, I'm a member of Gen X, a generation that, like, I think to generalize about us, we don't want to be influenced. And so I'm always a little skeptical of the idea that anyone who sees content by an influencer will sort of follow whatever they have to say like an automaton. Maybe you can speak to this from, are you Gen Z or millennial?
0: That's a great question. I am right on the cusp. Okay. I'm 29 years old, so depends on who you ask.
1: So what is your sense of just, you know, when you or any of your age cohort engage with influencer content, first of all, you must be aware that somebody's trying to convince you of something. I mean, what dictates how receptive you are to those messages?
0: Well, so I think right now with a lot of the kind of influencer content that women consume, there's a subtlety to it. You know, a lot of the women that we're watching online feel much closer to women that we could be friends with than, say, the influencer content that we imagine men, you know, of the manosphere are watching. Men of the manosphere, or men who watch manosphere content, I don't think look at somebody like Andrew Tate and see them as their friend. They see them far more as an aspirational figure. And I do think that accounts for a lot of the ways that women consume influencer content as well. But I do tend to agree that we are kind of overestimating the influence in particular of manosphere figures, and that right now, I think that a lot of young men, perhaps even, you know, middle school and high school age men, might be sort of repeating the things that they hear from these men. But I'm suspicious of how much that is how much of that is actually influencing their real lived attitudes towards women in the long term. I sort of have the sense that a lot of this is kind of juvenile edginess.
1: The thing about any relationship, in my experience, is that there are going to be trade-offs, right? There are going to be times when you are really well aligned with whoever your partner is, and times when you just feel like they don't understand you and you don't understand them. It occurred to me recently, something came through on my feed, and it was someone a young woman who had set up her phone and was just sort of talking into the camera. There's a lot of this now. Like, if we go online, there's a lot of people talking to the audience of whoever might be out there, but really just speaking to a camera. There's no one there to talk back. So I wonder if people are not getting as much practice as they once would, even just talking to a platonic same-sex friend and having that person say, actually, I disagree.
0: I completely agree with that. I do think that one of the very influential factors about social media and the influencers that we're exposed to is that I do think it follows a very strong gender binary. I think that young men are not watching social media that involves women, at least not women speaking about, you know, their personal lives and experiences. And I don't think that young women are consuming that much male influencer type content either. And so I think a lot of us are kind of sitting in a feedback loop of our own, you know, gendered binary cultural norms right now.
1: Your regular job is editing at Playboy, a magazine that is, accurately or not, widely seen as celebrating the desires of a very specific kind of heterosexual man. Are there heteropessimists among Playboy subscribers, as far as you can tell?
0: That's a great question. I would say generally no, and especially not, you know, as the magazine, you know, as we're trying to cultivate the magazine for what it is today. We are really trying to celebrate the idea of pleasure for all. And that includes, you know, that includes pleasure for straight people right now, as, you know, as crazy as it seems to say, as crazy as it is to say at this moment that, you know, oh, Playboy magazine is celebrating pleasure for all, including pleasure for straight people, as if that even needs to
1: like
0: be
1: what
0: said.
1: What a breakthrough, right?
0: I know. But it really does include, you know, that straight men are, you know, that there's nothing wrong with straight men being attracted to women and vice versa. And yeah, again, it feels a little silly to have to continuously invoke that. But again, Playboy has for much of its history very much been about pleasure for all, even if that audience tends to skew straight men.
1: Have you observed a corresponding pessimism among people looking for same-sex or queer partners? Or is there like something specific about opposite-sex relationships that has convinced people relationships are not something to want?
0: Yeah, I think that's an excellent question. And, you know, my area of expertise as a writer is straight people. I'm a straight woman myself, and that's the audience that I am speaking to. And I think that's a bit of why this piece caused a bit of a stir is in, you know, the audience that I'm speaking to. From my understanding, a lot of the relationship problems that plague straight people are, you know, queer people are very much not exempt from these problems either, which I think is itself one of the issues of heteropessimism, is that it treats a lot of the, you know, contemporary ills of society as unique to straight people. And I think that's a rather divisive way of approaching these problems. But I do think that in queer relationships, there is a bit less of this, you know, the gendered divide. But there is still nevertheless, you know, issues of loneliness, of struggling to form meaningful long-term connections, of, you know, struggling to get off your phone and be in the real world. You know, these are problems that can impact anybody, regardless of their sexuality.
1: I do think it's interesting, despite all of the still existent headwinds in our culture against people in queer relationships, I'm fascinated by the research that says, like, same-sex couples do better with navigating, you know, decisions about who's going to take out the trash and who's going to wash the dishes, that sort of thing. There tends to be just more conversation as opposed to people falling into roles accidentally.
0: Yeah, yeah. And I think that that is something that we, you know, that that straight people can carry over and work on. And, you know, the data also suggests that it's something that those types of dynamics are improving in straight relationships, that there is, you know, there is now greater equality within relationships. And, you know, perhaps that that those gains are something that, you know, we have the queer community to thank for. And so, you know, that is me trying to, you know, continuously impose my hetero-optimistic spin on things, is that we can find these, you know, these glimmers of hope everywhere, whether that's in straight relationships or not, in a way that I think is far more productive to our daily lives than heteropessimism.
1: How distinct is heteropessimism from, say, reluctance to make a long-term commitment to a romantic partner?
0: I would say it's quite distinct in that heteropessimism has itself become sort of its own political ideology, whereas, you know, reluctance to commit is more of, you know, a personal romantic inclination or lack thereof. Heteropessimism has, you know, developed a distinct language and ideology that is being dispersed online. I think that somebody being reluctant to commit to a long-term relationship is, again, maybe an example of a reason why other people are pessimistic about heterosexuality. But it itself, I think, doesn't convey this a fatalism per se about the possibilities of straightness writ large.
1: We'll note here that there is no mandate for any person, gay, straight, queer, non-binary, any category of, you know, looking for relationships and defining oneself. Nobody has to find a partner, but plenty of people seem to want one or used to. I mean, how does embracing heteropessimism reframe any person's failure to find a partner they're happy with?
0: Well, that's sort of my belief here, is that heteropessimism does not successfully reframe, you know, this the failure to find a partner, if we want to label it a failure, because, like, I'm in complete agreement with you that nobody has to form a relationship. And there are plenty of people who simply have no desire to have a relationship, and that is perfectly okay. Hetero-optimism, by my book, is not about you know, any sort of compulsory heterosexuality for people. But yeah, my issue in particular with heteropessimism is that it does not offer anything real in reframing ourselves towards a happier, fulfilling life. I do think maybe it's useful in that I think many women in particular have not quite been told that they are allowed to frame their lives without, you know, men and romance being at the center of it. You know, disengaging from men is, you know, at the center of a lot of heteropessimism right now. And you know, yeah, decentering men is often the word that is used. And I do think that that's, you know, that's a radical idea for a lot of women who have not been not been told of this before. But it's, you know, my question is just, okay, so we're decentering men. What are we centering instead? And I think that it's entirely possible for any woman to center, you know, her friends, her career, her family, whatever else, instead of men, and be completely happy and fulfilled. My suspicion with heteropessimism right now, though, is just that the only thing that it's really offering us to center ourselves on is animosity on the internet.
1: My guest is Magdalene J. Taylor. We're talking about her New York Times essay, There's Nothing Wrong with Wanting Men. You're listening to Think. I'm Chris Boyd. Are people still hooking up, straight people? I mean, how does
0: sometimes,
1: okay, yeah, like, how does this play into reported declines in the frequency with which single people with no commitments are engaging in sex?
0: Well, sex is on the decline for everybody, straight or otherwise, despite what we might, you know, culturally think. it is, I think, worse among straight young people right now. But this decline in sex is in the historic levels of how much sex people are having is down across the board. But, you know, for example, a third of men under 30 haven't had sex in the last year. And I have to imagine that heteropessimism from on both sides is a cause of this, whether it's men are anxious about their ability to find, you know, success in dating or just hooking up because of the heteropessimism that they're witnessing from women, or because men themselves are heteropessimists and have, you know, perhaps absorbed some of this manosphere ideology. In a lot of my work, I've spoken to men who have basically entirely given up on the prospect of trying to date at all and have instead decided that, porn is a sufficient fulfillment for them.
1: And it's everywhere. It's not hard to find. You don't even have to pay for it.
0: Exactly. Exactly. I think that that is such a unique element to today's romantic conditions. And I think is another reason why a lot of women are feeling heteropessimistic is because there is such an abundance of pornography everywhere. And it is of such cultural impact.
1: I mean, I came from a generation where it was just assumed that young people were driven by biology to, want to have sex on a regular basis. I wonder, though, if somehow the culture may have just changed and people no longer feel the pressure to live up to cultural stereotypes of how much sex they're supposed to want.
0: Sure, sure. And I think that that is also, a very optimistic attitude that perhaps people are just... They're content where they are right now, but I have some concerns that that isn't entirely the case, and I think that a lot of the data that around young people's sense of loneliness, the rates at which they have depression and anxiety, the hours that they spend with friends has declined significantly over the last several years, and that is not just a COVID thing. I think that all of those other factors that would suggest that young people are not happy right now I have to imagine that there's a correlation between that and the decline in sex.
1: My guest, Magdalene J. Taylor, is senior editor at Playboy. We're talking about her New York Times essay, "There's Nothing Wrong with Wanting Men." We'll be right back.

0: 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And while we know some folks might call us DPM, we think DPM should also stand for Diverse Programming That Matters. 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
1: You're listening to Think. I'm Chris Boyd. Today we're talking about heteropessimism, the trend in this country and perhaps elsewhere of young people to express no interest in heterosexual dating and to assume that it promises nothing but heartache and sadness. My guest, Magdalene J. Taylor, is a senior editor at Playboy, and she wrote an essay about this for the New York Times headlined, "There's Nothing Wrong with Wanting Men." I do have to wonder, based on the timing, Magdalene, if any of this current climate could be related to the retreat from constitutionally guaranteed reproductive rights for women.
2: Absolutely. Absolutely. That is a factor in why women are heteropessimistic and why there's real fear around heterosexuality in general right now. I think a lot of women see these, the clawing back of their reproductive rights and feel, further angered toward men who, largely voted for conservative politicians that made these changes occur. And then also feel, fearful that if they pursue heterosexuality, that they will not have reproductive freedoms in whatever the outcomes of that heterosexuality might be. And that is something that I'm in complete agreement with those concerns and completely understanding of. However, I do think that when we put a lot of this into a much broader historical perspective, that we continue to have unprecedented reproductive freedom and liberty of choice in dating and in sex that women of generations prior simply did not have, and that is even including the drawbacks that we have experienced in reproductive freedom in recent years.
1: I recognize that you are a writer and not a social scientist, but I wonder if you have a sense of like how good any particular romantic relationship has to be to deliver happiness. Does it have to be exceptionally a good match to deliver much benefit to people?
2: Well, that's something that I think we've maybe built up a little too much. I think that we have very high expectations of how much happiness we are supposed to derive from our partners. And I think that that is also where a lot of this unhappiness has come from, that we're putting a lot of pressure on ourselves and the other people in our lives. And, from what I can gather, at least with the data that we have, is that, there's really this pervasive idea that single, unmarried, childless women are the happiest. But that is the result of an anecdote from one social scientist. The other concrete data that we have says that married women are in general happier than single women. And so that, that leads me to believe that in general, partnered people statistically have greater levels of happiness. And I can't exactly assess how much happiness and what that happiness is like and how they're able to lean on their partners and what they can glean from them. But it does lead me to believe that more happiness is found through partnership for many people, not for everybody, but for a good number of us. And, you know, another reason to be hetero-optimistic is that if we're not getting what we want from a partner, we have the freedom to leave our partners, to get divorces, to date other people, to date no people, whatever else. We're not bound to marriage in the way that women of the past have been.
1: Yeah, in making your case for hetero-optimism, you argue in no previous era have straight men and women dating people had more freedom. What kinds of liberty do people have today? I mean, you just mentioned some of them that they just didn't have in earlier generations.
2: Well, you know, this is the irony of coming back to the dating apps. There, I think that if we really want to put an optimistic perspective on it, which again, I have plenty of pessimistic attitudes about the dating apps myself. But you know, that offers something crazy. That offers something that humans have never had before. This way of, you know, quite literally like filtering and, I mean, shopping for partners. And I mean, I think that sounds like quite a gross way of looking at it. But previously, you know, the people that we dated, the people that we would get married to, it was a small pool of people that were, you know, the people in our church, the children of family friends, maybe, you know, the people that we went to high school with, maybe college, a bit of people that we, you know, met in the workplace. Now we're not confined to institutions to meet our partners. And there are upsides and downsides of that, of course. But we're not just restricted to, you know, who are the five available men around us when we're 18 years old that now we have to get married to and have children with. We can travel the world. We can go to college somewhere different. We can kind of build whatever life we desire and expose ourselves to whatever people we desire and build our lives from there. We're not bound to these institutions that were previously the primary ways that people coupled up and often had to, you know, stay with those partners, regardless of whether they were happy or not.
1: To go back for a minute to the manosphere and what many people interpret as the toxic form of masculinity that is highlighted there, what can we do about the highly visible cohort of young men who are sexually attracted to women but also seem to dislike and distrust them as a category of human beings?
2: You know, this is kind of one of the areas that I have to resort to the platitudes of optimism, is that, you know, I really don't think that we can give up on a lot of these men. And I'm certainly not asking women to ignore those major manosphere red flags and date those guys anyway. But I think that, you know, I think that for women in particular, we're better off just kind of ignoring that pool of people. I think that there's various levels of success that we'll all have in doing that. But I generally think that we kind of need to, men and women alike, need to look at each other with like a little bit more good faith in their intentions, in their humanity, in the, you know, reality that we, most of us, do fundamentally want to, you know, couple up and care about somebody and love them. And that there's this loud, vocal group of people who are telling us the complete opposite. But what are we going to do? Let them dictate our lives? I don't think so.
1: I'm curious about how much of this attitude, this hetero-pessimism that you're seeing, that many people are seeing, is performative. I'm thinking about the many times in my career when I've interviewed people who are pretty polemic on the page, pretty strident in the way they express their opinions. When you sit down to talk to them, in conversation, they might be more measured and sound more like anybody else who has an opinion, but not necessarily an unmovable opinion.
2: Yeah, again, as an optimist, I love to think that that's the case, that, you know, in reality, a lot of us are a bit more pliable and maybe even, you know, we're susceptible to the powers of love, even if we're mean and angry online. And so, yeah, I do agree, especially with the internet being such a foundational part of what heteropessimism is. Certainly, it's performative. It's so easy to be performative on the internet about anything. And, you know, when heteropessimism was first really coined as a term by the writer and academic Asa Saracen, he himself was writing that it's largely a performative affectation, not itself a real commitment to not being straight. It's instead sort of just he specifically was referencing years back when there was like a Boston straight pride thing. A lot of other straight people who, you know, were rightfully disgusted by and embarrassed by this straight pride movement, were doing sort of a performative disaffiliation with straightness by, you know, saying like, gosh, like I wish I wasn't straight, or, you know, or life would be so much easier if I weren't straight. But there's not necessarily a good deal of reality to those claims, and that brand of heteropessimism often didn't really actually yield any real lifestyle changes. But nevertheless, I do think that there is, you know, there's a material reality to people's anger and animosity on the internet, and it does breed real loneliness and antagonism between people. And I do think that it's generating a less happier society, even if it is all largely performative.
1: We're talking to writer Magdalene J. Taylor about her New York Times essay, "There's Nothing Wrong with Wanting Men." You're listening to Think. I'm Chris Boyd. You share in the piece, Magdalene, that you are a straight woman. We know now that you're 29. You do not identify as a heteropessimist, and you are in love. If you'll indulge a mildly personal question, before you met your guy, were you deliberately looking to fall in love?
2: Not at all. And I'm sort of a rare case of, you know, I fell in love when I was in college, which is absolutely the last thing that I thought would happen to me. I was expecting, you know, a roaring 20s, so to speak. I fell in love, and that's that. But I still, I had a very kind of an excited attitude towards what the future of romance could bring me, nevertheless.
1: Does that make you an outlier in your social circle?
2: It's hard to say. You know, I feel as though I've fostered a community of people around me who, you know, even with their ups and downs in dating or whatever else, still feel a shared sense of optimism. And I do surprisingly have a good number of other friends within my age bracket, particularly people I went to college with, who are also in these happy long-term relationships. But it does certainly in New York City make me feel like an outlier to be getting married in my 20s at all is honestly a little bit of a rarity here.
1: If we all played some kind of role in starting the current iteration of the gender wars, what can we do to call a truce, short of capitulating to the idea that the only way to make heterosexual relationships work is by reverting to these kind of narrow traditional gender roles?
2: Yeah, I think that we should emphasize that there's no requirement to lean into these traditional gender roles at all. That's that's the great thing about this moment, is that, you know, even with everything that has happened, like we've discussed with reproductive rights, with, you know, with a lot of the setbacks that queer people are facing, is that, you know, we do still have the individual choice to look at our lives from, you know, an optimist's perspective, and to try to, again, see the humanity in other people. And I think that, you know, if people want to be negative and be pessimistic about their lives, then that is completely their own personal right and their own decision. But I don't really see what is so what's so good about that. And I think that we can lean in a little bit more to, you know, what freedoms we have at the moment, and try to enjoy that for what it is, even if that means, you know, we don't date anybody at all. If we do completely renounce ourselves from heterosexuality, who's telling us that we have to put a pessimistic spin on that too?
1: Magdalene J. Taylor is a senior editor at Playboy. Her recent essay for the New York Times is titled, "There's Nothing Wrong with Wanting Men." Magdalene, this has been really interesting. Thank you very much for making time to talk.
2: Thank you so much for having me.
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4: Quick warning, this episode has a lot of discussion of trauma and violence, including sexual violence and abusive relationships. 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
5: Wait, you're listening.
6: Okay.
5: All right.
6: Okay.
5: All right.
7: You're listening to Radiolab.
2: Radiolab.
7: From
5: WNYC.
6: See?
5: Yeah.
4: Hey, I'm Latif Nasser. This is Radiolab. And today it is producer and reporter Sara Kari's turn at the campfire to tell a story.
6: Yes. And we are going to kick it off with a story that I heard from a guy named David King.
8: Okay. Yes. Yeah. My name is David King and I'm a writer.
6: And tell me, David, how did you get obsessed with this story?
8: Well, I had the chance to live in Sweden in the 90s. And I used to walk past the square where the robbery took place every day on the way to the library, to the Royal Library for another project. And I always heard of it. It's a big deal in Sweden. I had no idea how good the story was. I mean, it just had everything.
6: So this story, it starts off with a robbery, one that maybe you've even heard of before. But it becomes so much more than that. Because it would end up giving birth to an idea that lives in my head, in your head, in all of our heads, that has become kind of hard to shake loose.
8: Oh, yeah.
4: Okay.
6: But maybe I should just tell you the basic story first.
4: Okay, yeah. Okay, let's do that. Let's do that.
6: So, August of 1973.
8: Thursday, August 23rd, 1973.
6: In Stockholm, Sweden.
8: Downtown Stockholm.
6: In this sort of big square in the downtown. It's called Norrmalmstorg. It's got restaurants and shops and a big, fancy bank.
8: Sveriges Kreditbank. Sverige means Sweden. Mm. And on Thursday morning, the bank had just opened. A tall, muscular man enters the bank. He has a lady's wig on.
6: Gray zippered sweatshirt.
8: He has some makeup on.
6: This kind of bronzing powder.
8: A pair of tinted sunglasses. And all of a sudden, he rips out a submachine gun, fires in the air, says the party starts. Down on the floor.
6: But instead of just grabbing the money in the bank and running out the door, this guy, his name is Jana Erik Olsen, he starts taking hostages.
8: They're all young.
6: Ends up with three women and one man.
8: They were all bank employees, and he wants to use them as leverage for bargaining.
6: And this is not something that really ever happened in Sweden at the time. So the police,
8: they arrive on the scene fast.
6: Oh, the police car is kind of pulled up
8: right outside the building, in the square.
6: Start stationing snipers on buildings near the bank.
8: On rooftops.
6: And right away, alerts are going out

0: So, Yana is in the lobby with the hostages, and he starts yelling his demands to the police.
1: He wants 3 million Swedish crowns, which is a lot of money.
0: Like, today it would be like 5 million U.S. dollars. But the really crazy thing is that then he demands that the police bring him...
1: Clark Olofsson. Sweden's most notorious gangster.
2: What?
0: So, Clark Olofsson...
1: 26 years old, he's very handsome, very charismatic.
0: He was famous for robbing banks and breaking out of prison, but he was also very charming and sort of a media darling.
1: He had become something of a folk hero to Sweden at the time. And, I mean, in fact, I saw this one list of the 10 most influential people in Sweden. Clark was one of them.
2: Oh, wow.
0: Yeah. So, anyway, Yana...
1: He wants Clark released from prison... And brought to the bank.
0: And incredibly, the cops...
1: They actually release Clark. They actually do it. They actually bring him in.
0: So... Clark Olofsson är just nu under transport. Some hours later, Clark is walking into the bank. And at this point, the media coverage just completely blows up. It just becomes this huge national news story. 24-hour coverage, live updates are on the clock.
1: At one point, you had about 70% of the entire country watching this.
0: So pretty much the entire country is following all the news of Yana's demands, all of the moves the police are making, but... Pretty quickly, everyone's attention turns to the hostages.
1: Yeah, the police start to see the hostages doing unexpected things.
0: By this time, Yana and the hostages are sort of back in the bank vault, and the police have made their way into the lobby of the bank. And at a certain point, Yana lets the hostages go to the bathroom.
1: And the hostage goes to the bathroom.
0: One by one, unaccompanied. They go down some stairs and around the corner, out of sight of Yana and Clark. And then they...
1: And go back to the vault.
0: On the way back, walking right past a bunch of police officers.
1: They could have run out. They could have left. But instead, they go back to the gunman.
2: Huh.
1: Like, what? Why in the world? What's happening? What's going on here?
0: And anytime they come out of the vault to talk to the police, their body language is kind of weird.
1: That's right. And Clark comes out with the hostages. He has his arm around them. And one of the police chief thinks that they're frowning at him, and there's a sense of hostility.
0: But the stories about these hostages really start to blow up when Clark manages to find a phone and brings it back into the vault.
1: Clark is calling his friends in the media.
0: And at some point, the TV program Aktuellt manages to get one of the hostages, this young woman named Elizabeth, on the line. So they ask her, you know, how are you doing? How are you holding up? And she says, you know...
1: So we're in good shape. We've been looked after. They've been real gentlemen toward us.
0: And when the reporter is like, so the four of you are just sitting there, hanging out?
1: Elizabeth corrects them, says, no, we're not four. We're six.
0: Then Radio Sweden gets an interview with another one of the hostages, Christine Enmark.
3: Christine Enmark.
1: Christine comes on the line.
4: We interview her. We were not sure what she was going to say.
0: This is Bro Jansen. He was an editor at Radio Sweden at the time. And he told me that Christine basically says...
4: She's more afraid of the police than she is of the robber or Clark Olofsson.
0: The police are the real danger here.
4: That was extremely unexpected.
0: Like they're bad-mouthing the police?
4: Who trusts a robber armed more than she trusts the police?
0: And to the people listening to the interview, it's just weird because she doesn't sound scared or distressed.
4: Not depressed or anything like that at all. Mm. She just sounded angry, actually.
0: And so now everyone at home is glued to the news, trying to figure out what is going on with these women who seem to be siding with the gunman.
1: Again, if you weren't brought into this story yet... You have another reason to be glued to your television or your radio.
0: And for 6 days, the hostage crisis carries on like this. There are reports that the hostages are helping Yana and Clark destroy security footage, that they are insisting to the police to let Yana and Clark go, and that they want to go with them. And at the end of this whole thing, when the police get them all out of the vault, you can see this on video. They're all saying goodbye to each other like they're old friends.
5: Yes. So there were hugs and kisses.
0: And at one point, the police are sort of forcing Clark down, and Christine says,
5: "Don't hurt him. Don't."

0: Pardon him.
1: And she turns to Clark and says, "We'll see each other again."
2: Wow.
1: So in the days that followed, what you had was all these articles and news reports trying to make sense of everything. And you get all these experts saying that what happened here is that these women, Elizabeth and Christine in particular, had formed an attachment to their captors, to Jana and Clark, potentially even a romantic attachment. Basically, that they had developed what we all now know as Stockholm Syndrome.
2: I got it. Wow. So this is the origin of that. Mm. This is where Stockholm Syndrome comes from.
1: Yes.
0: I went in with the idea, this is how it began. I thought that was going to be the story. But I had no idea how much we had wrong with it.
1: According to David King, who ended up writing a whole book about this called 6 Days in August, when he dug into the details of this case, the whole story sort of got flipped on its head.
0: I mean, from the beginning in a way, because again...
1: In particular, David says what you see is the police from the very beginning had no idea what they were doing.
3: This was the first time that something like this had ever happened.
1: This is Lars-Erik.
4: Lars-Erik Karlsson.
1: He was one of the first police officers on the scene, and he's being translated here by reporter Alice Edwards.
3: We had no experience negotiating these kinds of things.
1: So pretty much right away, what they do is they bring in somebody to be their negotiator.
0: Yes, the psychiatrist, Niels Beirut.
5: Dr. Niels Beirut.
6: The most famous psychiatrist of the time.
1: This is a reporter who was covering the situation at the time.
6: My name is Åsa Moberg, and I'm a writer and freelance journalist.
1: And she told me that Niels Beirut...
6: He was supposed to be the best negotiator with those people in the bank vault.
1: So he was supposed to be talking to Jana and Clark and then advising the police on what to do.
6: It doesn't always seem like it was very good advice.
1: For example, when Jana asked for all that money, at first the police seemed to be trying to meet his demands.
0: The police are scrambling to try to get this money.
1: And Niels Beirut actually walks in with the money. But it turns out to be sort of obvious that they're traceable bills. Which ends up making Jana, who already seems unstable, even more pissed off. And that at the same time, they're escalating the situation by
0: coming down the staircase, coming in other entrances,
1: trying to sneak into the bank lobby.
3: And we try to see what's happening.
0: And trying to, you know, crawl into this scene so they can shoot him.
3: Then Jana shoots at me.
1: Whoa.
3: 7 bullets. Like a silhouette around my head.
1: So Jana's really freaking out, ends up pulling the hostages back deeper into the bank. And when Jana demands that they bring Clark into the bank, well, they agree because...
0: They're hoping Clark could be a help. I mean, the police were kind of desperate.
1: But instead, they just handed Jana a charming, media-savvy accomplice who knew what he was doing. And from there, it's just like misstep after misstep. I mean, at one point when Jana and Clark and the hostages are in the vault, the police bring in beers, but then it's so obvious that the beers have been drugged that Jana catches it right away.
0: He takes it and he just shakes it a little bit. There's a fizz. He realizes that these bottles have been opened.
2: Oh, man.
1: Which just made everything worse. Now, inside the bank, from the hostages' point of view, of course, at first, they were terrified of Jana.
7: I thought he was crazy. He was so nervous. Was very frightening for me.
1: So this is actually one of the hostages, Christine Enmark, in an interview that she did with podcast host Terrence Mickey. And she told him that while she was scared at first, once Clark showed up...
7: The situation became totally different. He said, you can't have the girls tied up like this. He was calming everything down. And Janne became very calm. So I thought, wow, what's... happening.
1: So while the police are sneaking in and trying to shoot them or sending in drugged beers, it's starting to feel like Jana and Clark are on their side.
0: You know, the hostages want to call home. They want to call their family.
1: Clark goes out. He finds the phone.
0: Brings them back to the vault. Hostages can call home. Jana and Clark make it happen.
1: Now, at this point, Jana and Clark have demanded a car. And the police got them a car and agreed to let them drive away. And Jana and Clark are nervous, so Elizabeth and Christine volunteer to go with them as collateral. And the cops are saying, no, we can't do that. We can't let you go. But you know, for Elizabeth and Christine, they just want to get out of the bank. And this is where you get those phone calls where they're talking to the media, where you hear them saying these guys are being gentlemen and they're more scared of the police than they are of Jana and Clark. Okay, then maybe the craziest thing of all happens. Around this time, Clark has called in a favor from one of his journalist friends and manages to get connected to the Prime Minister of Sweden, Olaf Palme. And so Christine gets on the phone with him.
0: Christine is like, almost like begging.
7: I said, I want to go with these guys.
0: Yeah, let us go. We want to go.
1: Olaf Palme, meanwhile,
0: he's been woken up from a nap.
1: He listens to everything Christine has to say, and he's like, no.
0: We can't do that, he says. You know, we have law and order. And Christine is like, oh, you can tell me about law and order some other time.
1: And then, according to Christine, the Prime Minister says,
7: Wouldn't it feel good for you to die on your post?
2: What?
1: Yeah.
2: Why would he say that? What a tone-deaf thing to say.
1: Yeah.
0: The authorities denied that that was said. It's not in the transcript, right? But part of the transcript is missing.
1: Interesting.
0: I think it happened. And I think I know exactly where it happened. Because you can read the transcript, and all of a sudden, you could hear Elizabeth saying something. There are enough dead heroes out there, and it makes absolutely no sense.
1: Yeah.
0: Except this little spot, if you put it in, you know,
1: makes sense.
0: If you insert that part where I think it is, then it makes sense. And Christine said it, Jana said it, you know, Clark, they all heard it.
1: Oh, wow.
0: So
7: I was 23. I had this very low status at the bank, of course.
1: It's like one of those moments where just like all the blood drains out of you.
2: Right. The person who's supposed to be most in your corner is like doesn't care whether you live or die.
7: When he said that, I thought, you don't understand nothing.
1: Shortly after that, Niels Beirut and the police make a decision that would turn this whole situation into a total nightmare scenario. They sneak up to the door of the vault and
7: I remember hearing the, you know, when the door was shut.
1: They lock Christine and Elizabeth and the other hostages in there with Clark and Jana.
2: So now they're trapped in a vault.
1: Yeah.
7: If you excuse me, that's when the shit really hit the fan.
0: They call him a monster. They call him a madman. And now we're locking the hostages up with him. If you back someone in a corner, they can become dangerous. And Jonas, he felt like a rat, you know, caught in a trap.
2: What was their, they just hadn't thought it out. They just were like, let's contain them. Let's trap them in the vault. Did they have a plan trapping them in the vault?
1: Well, it turns out it kind of was a little bit deliberate.
0: Niels Beirut realizes the more time these people spend together, the more likely we hope that they will start seeing each other as human beings. They will be less as objects, less as leverage points.
1: It's as if his strategy, his actual intentional strategy, was some version of like mutual Stockholm syndrome, and he's literally trying to create that attachment. And in some ways, he does.
4: The police had managed to bug the vault.
0: I had the access to the conversations that they had. They're talking about, you know, their hopes and their dreams and what's the meaning of life? A little philosophy, what books have you read? And talking like old friends.
1: They start doing things to pass the time, like playing tic-tac-toe.
0: They're even playing cards, playing poker. And they got a lot of money to play poker.
1: They're in there now and the vault is locked and so they don't have food. But
0: Jana had saved some pears and he pulled it out and split it up, divided it into six. And one of the hostages, or a couple of them, noticed that he kept the smallest piece for himself.
1: Hmm. Meanwhile, the police
7: started drilling.
3: From above, we start to drill holes down into the concrete.
1: This is Jan Olsen.
3: My full name is
5: Jan Erik Olsen.
2: Wait, so the bank robber?
1: No, actually, Jan was a police officer on the scene who happens to have the same name. But he told me that
3: the drilling was very loud. The entire building started to rumble. It must have been a horrible noise for the people inside the vault. I remember that there was some kind of scent, like a smell of something grinding hard against stone.
7: The light went out.
1: The vault goes suddenly dark because the police have drilled through some electrical wiring.
0: They're drilling and they're drilling. Jan's like, don't drill. He has hostages underneath, you know, the falling concrete.
1: Even strings up nooses and puts them around the hostages' necks as a threat.
0: But they keep drilling.
7: Day and night. For I don't know how many hours, how many days.
0: So, I mean, it was a nightmare situation.
2: Yeesh.
1: And then comes...
0: gas through the holes.
1: Tear gas.
3: And then something I'll never forget. Was the screams from below. These violent screams.
0: You can hear on the tape the coughing, the choking...
3: uppfylld av det av gasen.
1: Devoured by the gas.
0: Help, help. And it takes over 30 minutes.
1: 30 minutes?
0: Yeah.
1: After that, Jana finally surrenders. They all come out of the vault.
7: And when I look out, I see these guys looking like Rambo.
1: And the police are right there.
0: No shirt on.
1: Because they don't want to get tear gas stuck on their clothes.
2: Weird.
1: And you know, this is that moment where after going through all of that together, the hostages are hugging and saying goodbye to Clark and Jana. And so they drag them all out to the front of the bank where they have ambulances lined up with stretchers laid out. And
0: the hostages were ordered to lie down on the stretcher.
7: And I refused. I wanted to walk out because I was so angry. The whole situation.
5: Det var Kristin Enmark, men hon satt upprest och verkade.
1: At the end of it all,
5: här har de två första ambulanserna.
1: The hostages all get taken to the hospital.
7: I read my journals from the hospital, and it was very emotional. It shows how scared I was when I came there, how I couldn't sleep. I wanted someone to hold my hand. I was screaming.
1: And a doctor walks into the room.
0: And the first question that Christine received was, are you in love with Clark?
2: Oh, weird.
0: And Christine is like just flabbergasted by this. Like, what? The psychiatrist couldn't believe that she was not. Or another thing, they couldn't believe that Jan and Clark had not made some sort of pass at them.
1: And this story of this attachment, including the baseless rumors of romance, it continues along these lines, like long after the fact. Like when the case eventually gets to trial, there's a rumor about the hostages refusing to testify against Jan and Clark.
0: And they testified. I read it. I read the entire court transcript.
1: There's rumor that they got together and tried to raise money for the defense of either Jana or Clark. That also didn't happen. No.
0: I've read PhD dissertations on this subject. And they'll confuse. They confuse Elizabeth and Christine or Brigitte. I mean, a lot of basic details get bungled. I don't know. It's amazing how something gets going and somebody quotes it and doesn't check. And it gets quoted again and again. And then you get this absurd monster in the end.
1: Now, I should say, like, during and right after the actual robbery, psychologists didn't really talk about what happened to these women as some kind of generalized disorder. In fact, no one really even used the phrase Stockholm syndrome.
2: Huh.
1: But when we come back, we're gonna take a break. When we come back, we're going to trace the path of this idea that we all know from this rumor-laden Swedish bank all the way into your head.
2: Okay.
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2: Hey, I'm Latif Nasser. This is Radiolab. We are back with Sara Khari.
1: Hello.
2: Talking about Stockholm Syndrome.
1: Or the thing that, as I said right before break, in the months after the hostage crisis, wasn't yet even called Stockholm Syndrome. According to David King, the idea of this, like, being a syndrome actually comes from...
0: from the New York Police Department.
1: The NYPD.
2: What?
1: Yeah.
2: Why?
1: So... in the early 1970s, hostage negotiations were a relatively new thing.
14: No police department anywhere had any kind of systematic approach for what to do. And it was, you know, let's see if we can talk or the hell with it. We're going in.
1: This is Ed Conlin.
14: My name is Edward Conlin, and I was a detective with the NYPD, and I'm also a writer.
1: And he's written a lot about the moment when hostage negotiation as a practice emerged.
14: And one of the things that interests me about it is that it was created in response to the 1972 Munich Olympics when Israeli athletes were taken hostage and killed. And we had a chief here who said, do we have a plan? What do we do if that something like that happened in New York City? The answer was no. And he said, let's come up with something.
1: And the guy who was tasked with coming up with something was a police officer named Harvey Schlossberg.
15: Harvey Schlossberg, a former detective with a degree in psychology.
14: If there was a museum of New York Jewish accents...
16: that's all it is.
14: Harvey's would be in it.
1: Yeah.
16: You can say a lot of things wrong. It doesn't really matter.
14: He's got the 70s sideburns. Mm. He smokes a pipe.
1: And so all through the summer of 1973, Harvey's trying to figure out what they should do.
14: And in August of 1973, you have the bank robbery in Sweden.
1: Harvey hears about it. He reads up on the case. And shortly after...
16: Stockholm Syndrome? I'm not going to go through the whole Stockholm Syndrome at this
1: There's
16: point.
1: Footage of him using the phrase Stockholm Syndrome with a group of New York City police officers.
16: At this point, let me suffice to say the Stockholm Syndrome simply means the forming of a relationship.
2: Oh, wow. So this is the guy, Mr. Stockholm Syndrome himself.
1: Yeah. And specifically what he would tell police officers in these trainings is...
16: you should not trust the hostage. The hostage will side with the criminal.
14: Don't automatically assume they know who the good guys are and who the bad guys are.
16: You cannot share intelligence with the hostage. The hostage will tell the criminal everything you tell him.
2: Wow. That's like, it's not a one-off thing. It's like a just presume that's true.
1: Yeah. And Harvey and his team, they train the FBI, and then they start traveling all over the place.
14: They train the world.
1: I mean, they trained 7,000 officers across 1,500 different police departments.
2: Wow. It's so interesting that so much of this is it's like a cop diagnosis, right? It's like,
1: yeah.
2: It's like law enforcement and, I don't know, the psychologists working with them as the ones defining what this is.
1: Yeah, totally. But then... in 1974, it leapt out of the police training handbook and into the public consciousness.
17: There's been a big kidnapping on the West Coast. The victim is Patricia Hearst.
1: Thanks to the kidnapping of Patty Hearst.
2: The
17: granddaughter of the legendary William Randolph Hearst.
1: So, February of 1974, just 6 months after Stockholm, Patty Hearst, 19-year-old heiress to the Hearst family fortune, is kidnapped by this group called the Symbionese Liberation Army.
18: Dragged screaming half-naked from her Berkeley apartment.
1: She's kept in a closet, beaten, and raped.
18: Then, 71 days after the kidnapping, a bank robbery by the SLA.
1: 2 months later, the SLA is robbing a bank in San Francisco, and
18: in the middle of it all,
19: the girl in the wig with the automatic rifle was Patricia Hearst.
1: She appeared to be helping them rob the bank. Then she actually gave an interview saying that she joined them.
20: Oh, I've been given the choice of one, being released in a safe area, or two, joining the forces of the Symbionese Liberation Army and fighting for my freedom and the freedom of all oppressed people. I have chosen to stay and fight.
1: And sort of like with the Stockholm situation, when people heard this interview, they just thought she didn't sound the way that someone who's been kidnapped and beaten should sound.
2: Yeah.
1: There's no hint of
2: coercion or anything.
1: Yeah. And so some people started to think maybe she's brainwashed. Other people to this day think that she was ideologically aligned with the SLA. And as the entire nation was trying to make sense of all of this, in June of 1974...
21: Well, I have to give Truman equal times.
22: Well, yeah. I think
1: Truman Capote goes on The Tonight Show with Johnny Carson.
21: Somerset Maugham referred to him as the hope of modern literature.
1: Super famous writer, like wrote Breakfast at Tiffany's and In Cold Blood.
21: Fiction, nonfiction writer, probably one of our times. Would you welcome Mr. Truman Capote?
1: He sits down with Johnny Carson and he explains, well, you know what I think is happening with Patty Hearst is...
23: It's what that thing called the Stockholm Syndrome. You know what the Stockholm Syndrome is?
21: No, I don't.
23: It's a couple of years back.
1: So he tells the whole original Stockholm story.
23: And they were having continuous sort of affairs, forced in the beginning.
1: False rumors and all.
23: These girls refused to testify against them. And one of them is now engaged to this convict and is going to marry him on his release.
1: That statement hits the news wires, and this totally bogus version of the Stockholm story just goes viral.
24: One of the women is waiting for the robber to get out of jail to marry him.
21: What?
25: One of the females went on to marry one of the captors.
1: Suddenly everybody,
26: the Stockholm syndrome and the mind control,
1: is talking about Stockholm syndrome.
24: The individual is reduced to total helplessness.
1: And running with this idea that people, especially women, in these sort of hostage or kidnapping situations, become attached, even romantically, to their captors. And then through the 80s and into the 90s...
27: It's a very primitive, almost childlike attachment that develops.
1: People try using it to explain why some kidnapped kids seemingly never try to escape.
28: For 18 years, J.C. Dugard was held by a convicted sex offender.
29: She developed a bond with her abductor.
28: Elizabeth Smart, kidnapped from her Utah bedroom in 2002, never tried to run either.
1: And pretty soon, it's getting used to explain cult members, sex workers,
2: right,
1: victims of sex trafficking, victims of child abuse.
2: Right. It's the when you have a hammer, everything looks like a nail kind of thing.
1: Yeah, totally. I mean, it's being used to explain things that are not at all like hostage situations. Most prominently, domestic abuse.
30: How do you deal psychologically with a woman who feels like the Stockholm syndrome tied inextricably to the batterer?
31: So I think that the media really hooked onto this concept because it was mysterious. You know, how do these victims get changed in this situation? Well, here's a really simple explanation.
1: This is journalist Jess Hill.
31: I'm the author of See What You Made Me Do.
1: And Jess says when Stockholm syndrome is applied to women who are caught in an abusive relationship, it can act as almost a cover for a much more deeply pernicious idea.
31: That actually women, they stay with their abusers because they liked it.
1: It becomes clear how it draws on a long history of psychological theories that try to explain or maybe even explain away those relationships, going all the way back to the early 1900s.
31: From Sigmund Freud, who claimed to have discovered that there are these essential forces that drive human behavior. And according to Freud, all women who were essentially lesser for lacking a penis and envied men for having penises were innately masochistic and unconsciously sought to be punished. So in the 1940s and 50s, when you had, you know, Freudian theories are really at their peak, social workers who were working with what we term battered women, they believed that women would actually look for men who would abuse them.
1: Then Jess says when you get to the 1970s, you start to have a supposedly more modern scientific understanding, drawing on physiological science about fight or flight and learned helplessness, to say that actually women stay in abusive relationships because they are rendered unable to act.
31: It still lays the blame on the victim for her abuse. It's your passivity that drove the perpetrator to actually abuse you in the first place.
1: And so Stockholm Syndrome comes around, and I think part of why it's so resonant is it ties all of those ideas into a super neat little package, right? Like you have elements of like, she's into it and also she's helpless. And those ideas are kind of just packaged together.
2: Yeah. It's a cocktail.
1: It's a cocktail.
2: Of those other ideas.
1: Yeah. That have been floating around in the culture. And these days it's still thrown around by the media.
2: Is it in the DSM?
1: No, actually it's not. And it never has been. And even though it's not in the DSM, you know, in the academic world, it still comes up. You'll see like a paper here or there that mentions it, or, you know, a psychologist going on TV that talks about it. And it's still sort of around.
3: Oh, yeah. In curriculum, it comes up. If you begin to work with law enforcement, it can come up periodically in that arena. It's just kind of part of the air that you breathe in a certain kind of way.
1: So this is Alan Wade. He's been a therapist for over 35 years.
3: Specializing in cases of interpersonal violence.
1: And Alan told me that about 8 years ago, he was working for a while in Sweden.
3: Out of the blue, one of my close colleagues said, would you like to meet the Stockholm Syndrome lady?
1: Meaning Christine Enmark.
3: The first person ever said to have Stockholm Syndrome is a bit of a rare opportunity. We arranged to meet in a Wayne's coffee shop in the... In the central part of Stockholm. She said, are you interested in Stockholm Syndrome? And I said, well, honestly, I'm a little bit unsure about the idea. And she looked at me with a big smile and said, me too.
1: So Alan and Christine ended up talking for the next several hours.
3: One of the things I realized quickly is that none of the world experts on Stockholm Syndrome had ever talked with Christine. People had been traveling the globe talking about Stockholm Syndrome as experts.
1: But none of them, apparently, had ever asked her about her experience in the bank. So Alan just started talking to her about it.
3: Could I ask you this? Could I ask you that?
1: And he says that there were these moments in the conversation where it seemed like Christine was still trying to make sense of her own behavior.
3: She said to me, why did I volunteer to be the hostage that went with Jana Olsen to leave the bank? Why did I volunteer? So I asked for more detail about context. And I learned that there were three other hostages.
1: Christine talked about these other hostages, Sven and Elizabeth and Brigitta.
3: And when she said Brigitta's name, she began to tear up a little bit. And she told me, overhearing a phone call that Brigitta had from the bank vault with her husband, and said something like, yes, dear, I'm a hostage in the bank, and I won't be home for dinner. You're going to have to pick up the girls from school, and they'll be hungry. I left some fish at the back of the fridge, etc. So at that moment, I looked at Christine and I said, were you protecting those little girls by protecting their mother? And she looked at me with a very firm expression and said, you know, I had a purpose. So at that moment, the framework of so-called Stockholm Syndrome really fell apart like a house of cards.
1: So for Alan, clearly, Christine wasn't helpless or weirdly under the sway of these bad men. She didn't have a syndrome. She was acting in a way that was rational, that made sense given the situation that she was in.
2: So it's like even patient zero didn't have the thing.
1: yeah.
2: But now where does that leave you? Like, what do you make of this?
1: I mean, obviously, it's as you said, Christine didn't have Stockholm Syndrome, and you can trace, as we have, how this thing that was started out as a lie becomes warped into this thing that we all know. And so I guess for a lot of the reporting, I've kind of been operating on that assumption. This is a lie. There's nothing here. But as I went through the reporting, I came across accounts of people that, you know, felt something for their captors, felt attached to their captors, and I haven't known what to do with it.
2: I don't know. I feel like I've even seen this in my own life. Like there are people who are in these very complicated, toxic relationships and they can't get out. Like yeah. there is a thing to be explained.
1: I mean, yeah, true. And even when, you know, I go online and go poking around in places like Reddit or TikTok.
0: We need to talk about Stockholm Syndrome because
1: right away,
4: a very real trauma response that can happen called Stockholm Syndrome.
1: You can see that, like, for a lot of people,
0: also Stockholm Syndrome in relationships.
5: You start to sympathize with your abuser.
1: This thing that
5: I'm still kind of working for it.
1: Started out as a lie. Feels like
6: I feel like I have Stockholm Syndrome or something.
1: Their truth that they feel seen in some way by Stockholm Syndrome. They're self-diagnosing with it. And, you know, under every one of these TikToks, there's comments and comments of people being like, yes, that is me. And honestly, I just felt stuck. But after the break, I will tell you about how I got unstuck.
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12: 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I'm the Chief Content Officer here at Delmarva Public Media. 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
2: Just a reminder, this episode contains detailed discussions of trauma and violence, including sexual violence and abusive relationships. I'm Latif. This is Radiolab. We are back with reporter-producer Sara Khari.
1: Yep.
2: And before the break, you were telling me how stuck you felt and how you weren't even now sure what to think of Stockholm Syndrome.
1: Right. So I did really want to talk to people that have actually been through something like this and are trying to reckon with their own experience.
2: How do they make sense of it themselves?
1: Yeah, like, so
13: if there were to be a mess up, can I just pause for a second, like, recollect myself?
1: Oh my gosh. Yeah.
13: Okay.
1: So I ended up talking to a couple of different people with very different experiences, but I want to start us off with this woman.
13: Yeah, absolutely.
1: Grace Stewart.
13: So I'm originally from the greater Philadelphia area, and I now do a lot of domestic violence advocacy through social media.
1: So I actually found her on TikTok, but she also has a podcast
13: called Why She Stayed.
1: And she does one-on-one coaching for people who are in abusive relationships.
2: Mm.
13: And I came into this space just through my own lived experience.
1: Grace herself was in an abusive relationship for several years.
13: There was a lot of emotional abuse, sexual abuse. There's so much.
1: And one of the things that I noticed in Grace's TikToks about the relationship, which is honestly what made me want to talk to her, is how despite all of that, when she was in the relationship, she would have a lot of conflicting feelings about walking away.
13: Yeah, absolutely.
1: I think I'm curious if so I asked her, you know, had she ever come across Stockholm Syndrome and what did she think of it as a label or an explanation for her experience?
13: So, yeah, it's an interesting question.
1: And she told me that she did actually contemplate the term at one point in her relationship.
13: At the time, so many people just definitely wanted me to get out of it, but I was still very bonded to him. And I remember sitting in my recliner in my living room, just very disheveled. I hadn't eaten that day. I was just so sick with, like, anxiousness.
1: So sitting there on her couch, Grace says she opened up her computer.
13: And that's when I searched Stockholm Syndrome.
1: She says that when she read up on it, she felt relief.
13: I was like, okay, this feels like what I'm going through. Maybe I'm not insane.
1: Because, she says, it helped her start to see where her resistance to leaving and that feeling of being bonded to her ex was coming from.
13: People don't realize how much of domestic abuse is about confusion.
1: For Grace, it was,
14: I think I got it all wrong.
1: Confusion about what was even happening.
14: What if I overreacted and made something out of nothing?
1: Whether to judge her ex by his good days or his bad days.
13: Is he the good guy or is he the bad guy?
14: Is he kind or is he cruel?
1: Or if maybe,
14: am I a perpetrator? Am I a narcissist?
1: There was something wrong with her.
14: Let me just change this one thing about myself.
1: Grace says at the time she wasn't even sure what to call this thing that was happening to her.
13: I felt like I had nothing to point to, nothing concrete to say, this is what's happening to me. It's the thick confusion that kept me trapped.
1: And so when she ran into the idea of Stockholm, it was like, look, this is what's happening here.
13: And that was super, allowed me to take a deep breath. So if someone resonates with the term Stockholm at some point in their journey and it brings them clarity, then okay. It's not the term I would select as the best one. I related more to trauma bonding, which is the term that I find more appropriate for survivors, but it's a starting point.
2: Mm.
1: Thinking back to when I was stuck about whether Stockholm Syndrome was true or false or what, I think what I heard from Grace is that there is a grain of truth here that matches her experience, which is that
13: them as kind and caring, even though
1: you can feel care or loyalty or empathy or affection for someone who's treating you badly. But
13: I remember the turn.
1: She also told me that the real turning point for her was when she figured out how to stop troubleshooting her own actions and instead
13: put the microscope on what the abuser's doing and kind of unravel their tactics.
1: Hmm.
2: What's he doing to make you
1: What's
2: stay?
1: What's he doing?
2: Yeah.
1: Yeah. And that's when she started noticing
13: they'll inflict pain, then they'll rescue.
1: All of her ex's tactics, like,
13: he wasn't always telling me I couldn't go see friends or I couldn't see my family. He would just make those things very difficult for me.
1: Subtly isolating her, or
13: he used to flip cause and effect so much. He would say, I got him like this.
1: Shifting blame onto her. Or even,
13: oh no, that didn't happen like that. You're crazy.
1: Plain old gaslighting.
13: It was about power and control.
1: And Grace says that when she was able to identify what her ex was doing and how she was responding to it,
13: for me, that was what opened my eyes. It really sealed the deal for me. It really did.
31: So it's really important to know that coercive control.
1: What's interesting is that when I was talking to Jess Hill, she told me that this shift to looking at the perpetrator, looking at the abuser, it's also helpful for people looking at these kinds of situations from the outside.
31: When you start to see what the perpetrator does, the behavior of the victim survivor starts to make much more sense.
1: And like for me, to get to this point in the reporting, it was really exciting because it's like, okay, here's a way to talk about things that are happening, things that are hard to talk about without the victim blaming or scrutiny, and in a way that doesn't do more harm.
2: Mm.
1: But in the middle of all this, I sat down one evening and I was watching this sort of true crime documentary about the cult at Sarah Lawrence College. And I'm watching the people that are joining this cult. And it was all just so strange and foreign to me that I found myself having this knee-jerk reaction of asking these questions like, oh, why did they do that? What, like, why didn't they just leave? Like, why did they do X or Y or Z, you know, strange thing? And so, of course, as I'm doing this, I'm like, oh my God, I'm still doing the same things, like all of those same impulses to scrutinize the victim. And it's like, it just like immediately just slotted right back into my brain. And like literally in the midst of all this reporting. So that felt very uncomfortable.
2: Yeah.
1: And so I'm sitting there and I'm thinking all this stuff and I'm like, honestly, maybe what I need to do is call one of these people.
15: I'm going to take a sip of this water.
1: Yeah, do it.
15: And get used to hearing every detail in such high fidelity.
1: And so I did.
15: Okay. My name is Daniel Barban Lemon. I live in Los Angeles and I'm 33.
1: I kind of want to get a little bit into your backstory. And I think that this is the conversation that finally got me where I wanted to be. Not just like intellectually, but also emotionally. I recognize that I guess what I'm about to ask is a really big question, You already know what I'm going to ask.
15: Like what happened?
1: Yeah.
15: Okay. I went to Sarah Lawrence College. One of my roommate's dads, Larry Ray, got out of prison and needed a place to crash. And we said yes. And he started a sort of self-improvement routine with me and my roommates, which seemed fairly innocuous at first. And the next summer, he got an apartment in Manhattan and offered me a couch to crash on while I was working in the city. And I took him up on it. And all of that devolved over time into abuse, sexual abuse, psychological, physical abuse, coercion, and ultimately what you would call a cult. Mm. And that averaged around maybe 8 people in this apartment in Manhattan. I was there for about 2 years altogether, and then I left. And
1: so about 6 years after Daniel left the cult, news about it broke. This is in 2019. It became a big story. But for those 6 years, he said he didn't talk to anybody about it at all.
15: Yeah. I think just I couldn't really face what had actually happened.
1: Right. And I mean, it's like, how do you, it's just such a crazy thing to say out loud.
15: It's like you're telling them you saw an alien.
1: Totally.
15: It's really, it takes a lot of self-confidence that I don't really like come with out of the box.
1: No, I get that.
15: I wish there was one word I could say and it would be fully understood. But counterintuitively, actually leaving the situation required letting go of a need for an explanation. I had to accept that I wasn't going to know why this had happened, how I could justify it to myself or others. I just needed to listen to my body and leave, or else I felt like I was gonna die.
1: Hmm.
15: But, you know, I wish that I didn't feel like any of it was my fault, you know? Everybody who hears a story of a man beating and sexually abusing a bunch of 18 to 20-year-olds in an apartment in New York think to themselves, I would have walked out the door.
1: I mean, I felt myself doing this when I watched the documentary, like knowing everything I know and working on this, I was still just like searching for something like what was it about these people, you know, and like catching myself asking that question.
15: Yeah, I mean, it's fair. That has been hard for me to navigate too. There were people who were living in that same house where he was sleeping on the couch and didn't get pulled into the cult. But, you know, speaking for myself, I was 18, going to college for the first time, had not reckoned with my neglectful upbringing and my mom's chronic illness and my own struggles with sexuality and just trying to figure everything out and having no guidance. And that's a great time for somebody who presents as a kind of father figure to show up and offer some relief.
1: On the other hand, Daniel says, I mean, he knows that his vulnerabilities don't fully explain what happened either. Like, we all have vulnerabilities.
2: We all
1: like,
2: have vulnerabilities.
1: A lot of people have vulnerabilities and trauma and all of these things. And
2: it
1: just seems like, you know, you could either scrutinize the victim survivor more and more, or you could look at the pernicious tactics of the perpetrator. But Daniel feels like both of those things can leave people with the same picture of the person who is going through the experience.
15: That you sort of become like a mannequin and someone's pulling the strings as if you're being magically controlled.
1: Yeah.
15: And I think that it's so much simpler than that. I did things that I might not otherwise do because I was in a situation where that was seemed like the most sensible option according to the information I had, you know?
1: Hmm.
15: And I was scared. Like when I lived with Larry, I remember looking down at my feet and seeing like visible dirt spots because it had been so long since I'd been allowed to shower. And now, of course, that sounds so out of control, but you just kind of proceed trying to avoid pain, you know, and then you add on top of that, all of my friends were there and I watched them do the same things. We didn't have opportunities for like crosstalk or reality checking. It's like, you know, him slicing a grape and having me taste it and say that it tasted different, sliced horizontally or vertically. And I agreed, you know, even now I'm like, I guess this is the oxidization, there's like more surface area, you know, so it's,
1: yeah. And on top of all of that, Daniel was telling me about how at the time he was basically broke in New York City and he'd find himself thinking that maybe things would actually be even worse if he left.
15: You know, so it's just like the known evil versus the unknown evil and sunk cost.
1: Mm.
15: And, you know, the way you make decisions is just with the information you have. That's a way of answering that question, why didn't you leave? And it would be much easier if the answer was just, we developed Stockholm Syndrome.
1: Right. I mean, speaking of Stockholm Syndrome, I guess I am curious what you think of it or how you feel about it.
15: I think that Stockholm Syndrome, it's one in a long line of really easy answers that we offer to ourselves in order to not have to confront complicated and scary questions.
1: Questions like, you know, is it possible that something like this could happen to me? Like because if you have those vulnerabilities and this kind of person walks into your life,
16: right,
1: then it's like really hard to say what you would do. I think that's
16: right.
1: That's the scariest piece of it. And I think that's what an idea like Stockholm protects us from.
31: It satisfies our need to be like, well, I would never respond like that. And the fact is, you don't know how you would respond until you're put in that situation. And I can tell you, victim survivors, they never thought they'd respond like that either. Things that they never thought they would do, they did under those conditions because it's a fundamentally human response.
15: I actually think that trauma is unfortunately one of the more normal experiences you can have. Yes, the facts of what occurred are extreme.
1: Mm-hmm.
15: But when people hear Stockholm Syndrome, it's just like, it's such a throwaway term. And I think we should be suspicious of any concept which doesn't invite further curiosity. I mean, people, if it is a thought-terminating answer, and we just say, oh, well, it was Stockholm Syndrome, anything that ends our curiosity, I think, is really bad.
16: I feel that. You have to want to ask more questions.
15: Yeah, right. And I think that if the questions that we were asked was less like, explain to me why you didn't leave, and was more like, how did you leave? I'm so glad that you got out. Can you help us understand how you did it?
1: Just to go back to the beginning for a sec, I can't help but think about Christine Enmark, you know, the patient zero of Stockholm Syndrome, and all of the questions that for 40 years nobody asked her.
17: I always felt that I did something wrong. I said wrong things. I said that I was afraid of the police. I wanted to get out. I wanted to go with them. And after this trauma, all the attention has been focused on this. Instead of looking at what did Janne do, what did Clark do, what did the police do, what did the society do, you said, they're not really healthy. they got into something wrong. You know, a syndrome. So I have this 40 years of the feeling of doing something wrong. All the things that I did was instinct of survival. I wanted to survive. I don't think it's so odd.

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6: In a capital city in the British Isles, people are forced to flee their homes by a mob.
7: Anti-immigrant violence erupted in Belfast this week, in part stoked by the world's first trillionaire, Elon Musk.
8: Elon Musk writing on X this week, "Only by protesting repeatedly and loudly will there be any change."
7: From WNYC New York, this is On the Media. I'm Michael Loewinger. Also on this week's show, two of network TV's biggest news shows made news. The president stormed out of an interview with NBC.
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7: And fired 60 Minutes correspondent Scott Pelley had words for CBS's new management.
10: There was a thumb on the scale for the president's version of events. That was a level of political influence that I had never seen in 37 years at CBS News.
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11: Live from NPR News in Washington, I'm Korva Coleman. Defense Secretary Pete Hegseth has announced a six-month review of U.S. forces in Europe. NPR's Quill Lawrence reports Hegseth spoke at NATO headquarters in Brussels today.
12: Hegseth repeated Trump administration talking points about European allies paying too much attention to gender equity and climate change. He slammed NATO allies for not joining the U.S. and Israeli war on Iran and claimed U.S. lives had been put at risk because some NATO countries refused to offer bases or even overflight for that war. Hegseth said the U.S. would adjust its NATO dues depending on which countries increased defense spending. The Trump administration has said it will reduce military support even if a NATO country comes under attack. But the U.S. is bound by NATO's Article 5 that an attack on one is an attack on all. The only time in history Article 5 was invoked was after 9/11. Many NATO countries sent troops and material to fight in Iraq and Afghanistan. Quill Lawrence, NPR News.
11: Motoring Club AAA says the cost of regular gasoline in the U.S. has fallen to $4 per gallon. The price has dropped 52 cents in the last month. NPR's Joel Rose reports it could take a while before airline passengers see cheaper fares.
13: When jet fuel prices shot up this spring, airlines responded by raising ticket prices and fees. Now, fuel costs are coming back to earth. The average price for a gallon of jet fuel in the U.S. dropped this week to less than $3, according to the tracking firm Argus. That's down more than $2 per gallon from the peak in April. But aviation consultant Michael Boyd says don't expect the airlines to give those price hikes back right away.
14: If people will pay it, why would you take it back?
13: Boyd says travelers have shown they are willing to pay higher airfares, at least so far. And airlines face rising costs across the board, including labor. Joel Rose, NPR News, Washington.
11: The Obama Presidential Center opens today in Chicago. NPR's Don Gagne says former President Barack Obama and former First Lady Michelle Obama will preside over the dedication.
1: It's traditional for former presidents to create a library to house records and documents from their presidency and to highlight their time in the White House. The Obama Center is different. First off, it's not a presidential library, the logic being that records from the Obama era were digital and are accessible online. There's a museum, but the center also features a branch of the Chicago Public Library. There's ample park space, even a regulation NBA-sized basketball court. Guests at the dedication ceremony will include former President

0: speeches and to the press. 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
1: You're listening to NPR. The U.S. Supreme Court has decided that the government's prosecution of a man who uses marijuana and owns a gun went too far. The justices ruled unanimously that the prosecution conflicted with the Second Amendment. People in Democratic Republic of the Congo flooded streets to watch the DRC's first game in the World Cup. This comes as Ebola cases continue to spread. Emmett Livingstone reports on soccer fans in the Congolese city of Bunia.
2: There were ecstatic scenes in Bunia on Tuesday night as hundreds of people flooded the city's central plaza. They had come to watch Congo play Portugal in the World Cup. At the last minute, the local government cancelled a screening of the game. Ebola is spreading across Bunia, with fatalities rising every day. But for soccer supporters, none of this mattered. Congo hasn't competed in the World Cup since 1976. In a country torn by conflict and disease, the national team's participation in the competition is a rare feel-good event. The match ended in a draw. But in Bunia, people stumbled home afterwards wearing huge smiles. Fans said the result was a significant achievement. Portugal is one of the great soccer nations, and Congo held its own. For NPR News, I'm Emmett Livingstone in Bunia.
1: The remnants of a tropical storm are hitting the southern Gulf Coast. The National Weather Service has now declared a particularly dangerous situation now exists in southwestern Mississippi. There's life-threatening flash flooding occurring, and some rivers could rise to record levels. I'm Corva Coleman, NPR News.
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4: 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I'm Brooke Gladstone.
5: And I'm Michael Loewinger. This week, Elon Musk took his company SpaceX public in an IPO billed as the largest in history.
6: SpaceX is on track to become the most valuable company ever to go public and make its founder Elon Musk the first trillionaire.
5: You'd think he'd have his hands full with that, but apparently Musk has also had time to write many, many, many racist posts on X, some of which helped spark violent riots in the UK over the last couple of weeks. The events this week began on Monday when a Sudanese man was arrested and charged with attempted murder for stabbing a white man in Northern Ireland.
7: The attack comes amid escalating tension over immigration across Europe.
5: A video of the gruesome incident immediately appeared on social media, and then
7: Elon Musk writing on X this week, "Only by protesting repeatedly and loudly will there be any change."
5: The next day, masked vigilantes stormed immigrant homes and businesses in Belfast.
8: In a capital city in the British Isles, people are forced to flee their homes by a mob which was intent on causing havoc and setting fires. It is a shocking reality and a terrifying experience for those who had to grab what they could and run for their lives.
5: The week before, in the streets of Southampton, England, anger over another knife attack drew anti-migration protesters, some of whom turned violent.
9: So more footage here of riot police clashing with protesters.
5: In that case, a British Sikh man stabbed and killed a young white man last December. When police arrived at the scene, they mistook the victim, Henry Novak, for the perpetrator and handcuffed him. In body cam footage, you can hear Novak say he's been stabbed and can't breathe, to which a police officer says,
10: "You've been stabbed? Whereabouts?" "Don't think you have, mate."
5: The murderer was sentenced to life in prison, but it was the release of the police body cam footage that set off the most recent chain of events, spurred in part by posts from a notorious conspiracy theorist.
11: Tommy Robinson is the most prominent far-right activist in the UK.
5: David Gilbert is a reporter at Wired covering disinformation and online extremism. He says things really heated up after Elon Musk reposted one of Robinson's videos.
11: He has a huge amount of followers online, but what he's really expert at is inciting anger, stoking tensions and making it seem as if the UK is under attack from minorities.
5: And what effect did that video that he shared, that Elon Musk reposted, what effect did that video have?
11: When he put out a call

0: for people to show up at the police station that night. And hundreds of protesters showed up, and he showed up with them, and he was able to speak to the crowd.
1: Henry's murder is that I've spoke about this for 20 years. I said you'll be a victim of a race gang, i.e. Pakistani Muslims, will be beating up a white kid. The police will turn up, they jump on the white kid. Every time, I've seen it my whole life. They jump on the white kid.
2: And then, barely a week later, at 10:30 p.m. on Monday night on a Belfast street, bystanders captured video of the moment a Sudanese man, Hadi Aloded, pinned another man, Stephen Ogilvy, to the ground, attacking him with a knife. Ogilvy is now in a coma after losing one eye and suffering wounds to his neck and face. Give me the roadmap of how we went from a bystander video to violence in the streets of Belfast in just 24 hours.
0: As you said, it was 10:30 at night in Belfast. Someone videoed it. We don't know who. They posted it online. Exactly 1 hour later, Tommy Robinson posted the video. That video got 6 million views. A few hours later, Elon Musk responded to Tommy Robinson and then spent the next 24 hours posting consistently about this case. Many major US accounts on X started amplifying the video. When people woke up in the UK on Tuesday morning after the incident, by 7 a.m, people were posting about having protests in Belfast and other cities in Northern Ireland. Far-right groups on Facebook started organizing. Then Elon Musk posted about the protest and said that this is enough. We have to take a stance. People have to push back against this. And by 7 p.m. that evening, there were masked men on the street who were kicking in doors of migrants, setting fire to vehicles, terrorizing migrant communities across Belfast. There's a very few people who are orchestrating this. While much of it is happening on major platforms like X and Facebook, the real hardcore organization is actually happening on other platforms in Telegram chats, where they are talking about OPSEC. They are talking about covering tattoos, wearing nondescript clothes, covering their face, making sure that no one is videoing what they're doing, that they are not wearing smartwatches, that they're not wearing anything identifiable, no digital devices.
2: This call for retribution and protest, which quickly turned into a violent attack on immigrant communities in Belfast, was effectively the narrative cover for a network of people who, in a sort of carefully planned way, sprung into action as if they were training for this sort of moment.
0: That is exactly what happened. One of the groups is part of the wider Active Club Network, which is a white supremacist network based in the US, which has a footprint that's growing across the globe. The group that was involved heavily in the kind of planning of these incidents is an offshoot of the Active Club movement for teenagers. So the idea of this movement is that it's based on fitness and male bonding. But what it's actually doing is facilitating the radicalization of young white males into these white supremacist and often neo-Nazi ideologies.
2: Elon Musk wrote, "Murderous migrants beheading innocent people in their hometown is what's making people angry, not social media." He reposted messages claiming that British Prime Minister Keir Starmer, quote, "hates white people." This is just like white supremacist great replacement theory, right?
0: It has been repackaged recently under a term called remigration, which is something that has been bubbling up in Europe for a few years and has been embraced by the Trump administration recently. So it's this idea that white people are under attack, and so therefore we need to kick everyone else out that doesn't look like us.
2: Yeah, and last month you traveled to Porto, Portugal to cover the Remigration Conference, which featured some key far-right American figures, including the ex-commander of Border Patrol, Greg Bovino. And you wrote about the increasing collaboration between American and European far-right remigration believers. How does this international movement fit into the story of what's happened in Belfast and Southampton?
0: I was amazed at the number of Americans who had traveled to Porto. Figures like Bovino, you had members of the New York Young Republicans Club, Jared Taylor, who's a very prominent white supremacist from the US. You had members of Patriot Front. We can link it to what's happening in Belfast because the Patriot Front and Active Clubs in the US have a very, very close relationship. So in what we see in the north of Ireland at the moment is these active club networks who have become very involved in what's happening there. They see it as a huge success. They are now holding up this as an example of what other groups across the globe in the US and Europe can do when it comes to fighting back against this claim that they're being replaced. These networks are getting stronger. They are communicating more easily. And I think that's what we saw in Belfast, is that it spread across X so quickly and they started posting about it, saying this is evidence of why we need to have this extremely racist policy of remigration.
2: The term remigration is a very benign term to describe a very, very violent policy agenda. What are these people imagining would happen?
0: They have a 30-year plan that would happen in three phases. The first phase would see the worst of the worst, what we're seeing in the US at the moment, where they're trying to deport people who are threats to society, of criminal records, and are there illegally. The second phase would see people who are in the country legally but are not citizens and who have not assimilated and are not white, and they should be sent back to their countries as well. But what the third phase shows is what these people really want. They would look at citizens who do not assimilate to the Western cultures, traditions and religions. For example, if they are still practicing religions other than Christianity, if they're cooking foods that are not traditional foods in Germany or France or the UK or America, then they would be kicked out.
2: And who gets to decide what assimilation looks like?
0: When I asked Martin Selner, who was called the godfather of remigration at the conference in Portugal, who exactly decides this, he couldn't really give me an answer. Ultimately, it comes down to whoever's in power will decide. This movement is still relatively fringe. In that conference in Porto, there were elected officials, a number of them from Germany, some from Spain, speaking at the conference, listening. 5 years ago, no one had heard about this policy. Now you have dozens of Americans traveling thousands of miles to go to a conference to listen to it.
2: This was not the first time that Elon Musk has been accused of inciting violence in the UK and the rest of Europe. Why is he so fixated on these crimes and European politics? What does he want out of this?
0: I kind of ask myself that question a lot. The only thing I can think of is that as a result of his posts, things happen in the UK. People love him here. People talk this week about how if it hadn't been for X and Elon Musk, we'd never heard about this attack on Stephen Ogilvy in Belfast, which is patently untrue, obviously, but they believe that he is this truth teller and he is giving them the power to speak.
2: I mean, I think he believes the things that he's saying. Intentionally or not, it seems like his ability to whip up violence in the streets, it likely gives him leverage with, I would imagine, like European regulators who oversee his companies. For a month now, the UK government has been discussing a potential ban of X, which allows users to use Grok AI to create pornographic images of women and minors. Keir Starmer has recently said that he wants to amend a law to require social media companies to take down inflammatory posts in the middle of such riots. If I were a lawmaker, I would be thinking, this is exactly the kind of thing we can expect if we try to meddle with Elon Musk's X, right?
0: Yeah, he knows the power that he has. His repeated attacks on Keir Starmer kind of showed he clearly does not fear lawmakers or authorities in the UK or the EU. I think for years, lawmakers in the EU have been seen as the ones who have been actually holding big tech in the US to account. But ultimately, they've fined them hundreds of millions of dollars. So what? The big tech companies don't care. They'll tie everything up in court for years. And if they do have to pay it in the end, that's fine. They can pay it. They've made enough money.
2: I have to ask you, you have been covering disinformation, political extremism for a long time. And a lot of what you write about are figures in the United States. But you're an Irish writer. You live in Ireland. What does it feel like to watch some of these political movements, figures like Elon Musk, export some of these political movements to where you live?
0: It's terrifying, really. For years when I've been covering this stuff, it didn't really touch me personally because I wouldn't interact one-to-one with people in the real world who were kind of believed much of the stuff that I was covering.
2: Like QAnon and Pizzagate and that kind of thing.
0: Exactly. COVID changed that overnight. people went down rabbit holes. WhatsApp groups were set up across the country. People got paranoid and they started to believe everything. That group of people who started off believing the COVID was a hoax and not wanting to take the vaccine, they've stayed in those groups, but those groups have morphed to become anti-immigrant racist groups. I suppose for a long time, I felt insulated to an extent by being so far away from a lot of the people I cover. But now I'm actually interacting with them on a daily basis. So it's a big change.
2: It's frightening to see what's just happened in Belfast boomerang back to the United States. Brian Kilmeade of Fox and Friends this week said this to Department of Homeland Security Secretary Mark Wayne Mullen on air.
3: They're standing up because their leaders have let them down in their own streets, trying to take their country back. They want to label them as racist. All they want to be is Irish. They want Ireland back. I see a lot of the same fights here.
0: Brian Kilmeade is completely wrong. A lot of people in the North are incredibly angry about this because this kind of exemplifies a lot of the content that's been posted online about how this is Irish people, nationalists and loyalists, uniting to fight back against the minorities. And there's been memes going around about how loyalists and nationalists in the North, this is the thing that they're going to unite over. That is not true. The groups that we see on the streets of Belfast are loyalist groups that want to stay loyal to the British Crown. They do not want Ireland to be a united country. They want to be British. And that's a very key point that is being missed in a lot of the conversations that are happening about what's happening in Belfast this week.
2: What should listeners look out for when they're reading coverage of these riots?
0: People need to realize why people like Elon Musk and Tommy Robinson are saying the things they're saying. And what they're saying in simple terms is that there is a massive global conspiracy taking place where white people are being replaced in their own countries by minorities. And in the coverage of this story, that has not been really explicitly called out. It's incredibly important to call out what they're trying to do. They don't care about Stephen Ogilvy or Henry Novak. Both the victims' families explicitly said, we do not want our family members' death or injuries to be exploited. Tommy Robinson and Elon Musk do not care. They just see an opportunity to exploit this suffering, to push home this narrative. That's something that needs to be more explicitly called out in media coverage when these incidents happen.
2: David, thank you for doing this work.
0: Thanks for having me and thanks for talking about this. It's important.
2: David Gilbert is a reporter at Wired covering disinformation and online extremism.
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6: 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I dipped my toes into the scene as a student journalist at the 5-Minute Flyby, and soon I became the arts and culture reporter and am now a managing producer for the 5-Minute Flyby that I used to report on. 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
2: And I'm Michael Owinger. As social media spread disinfo is helping to foment unrest and ocean away, a stalwart of the old media, 60 Minutes, one of the few trusted gatekeepers still standing, is being rocked from within. It all started a couple weeks ago when CBS News editor-in-chief Barry Weiss fired a bunch of staffers from the team at 60 Minutes. Among them, executive producer Tanya Simon and correspondents Sharon Alfonsi and Cecilia Vega. On the same day, Weiss installed a new executive producer at the program. Like herself, he's a former New York Times columnist with no prior TV news experience.
8: All hell broke loose at 60 Minutes.
2: Oliver Darcy is the founder of the newsletter Status and a former media reporter at CNN.
8: I can't imagine that CBS management thought this was going to go over well, but I don't believe they anticipated it going this far off the rails.
2: When newly minted executive producer Nick Bilton met his 60 Minutes team a few days after the mass firings, Darcy was leaked an audio recording of the encounter.
8: Scott Pelley, the longtime CBS News journalist and the longtime 60 Minutes correspondent, who was the only correspondent in the room, and he just goes off on Nick Bilton, says he's not basically qualified for his role, says that Barry Weiss is not qualified for her role, says that David Ellison, he doesn't use David Ellison's name, but it's pretty obvious who he's talking about, that David Ellison brought Barry Weiss into CBS News to kill 60 Minutes, and that that's exactly what she's doing. And I listened to the audio, and it was a really extraordinary, very tense meeting.
2: What have you learned about the new leader of 60 Minutes, Nick Bilton?
8: Nick came in a little hot, if you will. He did a bunch of interviews and sounded pretty condescending, to be totally frank. In one of the interviews with Semaphore, they ask him, what do you think about not having any television experience? Does that intimidate you? And he says, no. Basically, if I need someone to push the button to go live on the air, there are people that I can have push the button for me. And very much diminished the role of the people who work at 60 Minutes and what it takes to go on air with a story. If he had not engendered a lot of goodwill just in the rollout, he was at one point telling Scott Pelley, you don't intimidate me, man, I'm not going to be intimidated by this role. And it sounded very adversarial. And that was not really a great way to come in given the trauma the 60 Minutes team had just experienced. If you think about it, these are people who have worked together for decades. And then they just watched the new boss at CBS News, Barry Weiss, come in and fire them without any explanation.
2: After their altercation in that meeting, Scott Pelley is summoned by Barry Weiss and some other bigwigs at CBS, and he's fired soon after that. He gave a big interview to the New York Times about his side of things, his shock and confusion about the whole ordeal.
9: You were just fired from the news organization, which you were at the heart of for 37 years.
10: I can't believe I'm hearing those words.
2: Which went viral.
10: There was a thumb on the scale for the president's version of events that I felt was a level of political influence that I had never seen in 37 years at CBS News.
8: We learned this week that David Ellison called Leslie Stahl, the 60 Minutes correspondent, and apologized to her for how this had all gone down, suggested or said that this was his top priority and he wanted to make things right. And that's something you wouldn't say if you thought things were okay, right? And the fact that David Ellison, who is busy trying to convince regulators around the world to approve a $110 billion deal to purchase Warner Brothers Discovery, is now taking time out of his day to clean up Barry Weiss's mess does not seem to bode well for her. Whether this means he will ultimately relieve her of her duties, I think is the open question. And I would not expect anything to happen on that front until Ellison closes his merger, because he's not going to want to rock the boat with the Trump administration, which very much seems to like the direction that Barry Weiss is pushing CBS.
2: you reported that since this all went down, Barry Weiss has pretty much left the newsroom at CBS. She's kind of MIA.
8: My understanding is she has this office suite on the sixth floor of CBS News' headquarters in New York, and that suite is where her lieutenants, her top deputies are, and that's where she is. And to even get in the suite, it's locked. You have to have a key card that has special access, and it's hard to stress. That is very abnormal for a news executive. Typically, editors, the editor-in-chief, they are in the newsroom. They're of the people. They are working on stories with the reporters and producers. The only parallel that I can think of is Chris Licht, who was the ill-fated CNN boss. And Chris did the same thing. It signals at the very least that she's distant from staff. And I think part of it is that she's not trusting anyone around her.
2: You mentioned that David Ellison called Leslie Stahl, which I think we can interpret as an appeal to her, Bill Whitaker, and John Wertheim, the three remaining correspondents at 60 Minutes, to like stay put and not walk out. What's the status of the show right now?
8: Well, I think they're trying the best to recover and move forward. I mean, they have a fall season to produce, and they're supposed to be working on that right now. These are 60-minute stories. These aren't stories that are turned around in a few hours or a day like you might see on cable news. These are well-researched, they're well-fact-checked, and they often require flying the correspondents to all different corners of the world. They're down four correspondents right now. They don't know who's coming in the door next, so it's a mess. Some people have speculated inside the 60 Minutes that they're going to have some trouble getting on the air, maybe not for the first one or two episodes, but after that, they won't have many stories in the bank that they can pull from.
2: Obviously, the state of TV news is not great, but 60 Minutes was enjoying some real success. Paramount itself noted that viewership increased by 9% for the most recent season, and Scott Pelley told the New York Times that the show's digital reach increased by over 100% last year. And yet, Weiss believed the show needed to be overhauled?
8: It doesn't make any sense. If you judge 60 Minutes on any metric, like they were exceeding all the metrics, it's a critically acclaimed show. They had just won two Emmys. There were no major journalistic disasters that she could point to and say, look, this wasn't really great. We had this really big black eye this season. So nothing there. They were producing solid journalism. As you mentioned, they were averaging 9.1 million viewers this season, which was a 9% increase year over year, which is, you know, again, in the era of declining linear television reach, that's great. The show's not staying flat. It's going up. It's crazy. And they've been enjoying massive success on digital. In fact, the numbers that Scott Pelley, you said, were referring to are actually in a press release that Paramount itself put out on May 21st. They said that total video views across social platforms were up 185%. They said that total engagement with their content on social was up 137%. TikTok numbers up 85%. Instagram numbers up 65%. They say in here that there were 2.5 billion views on social media. It seems to me that either Paramount was not telling the truth on May 21st when they hailed how well 60 Minutes was doing on digital, or they're not really telling us the truth now as they're trying to find an excuse for blowing up the show.
2: This leads to the question that everyone is asking and arguing about. Why did they so aggressively target this show? On MS Now and other liberal media spaces, we've heard that the goal here was to purposefully ruin 60 Minutes and CBS.
11: The goal here is to destroy the brand, because that's what's happened. Because you have not only 60 Minutes basically gutted, like a dead tree from the inside, but you also have this tremendous anxiety over at CBS News.
2: Do you think we're witnessing a grand plan to incapacitate an outlet critical of this administration? Or is this just incompetence?
8: It could be a mixture of both. It's not just liberal talking heads saying this. It's Scott Pelley. It's Steve Kroft, the longtime 60 Minutes correspondent, who told me that he never thought he would see that 60 Minutes would be, quote, executed by the president of the United States. And it, honestly, even if it's not a direct result, if 60 Minutes were not getting under Donald Trump's skin, it's hard for me to imagine they would blow up the show. Because again, by every other metric, it's doing really well. So the only thing that makes sense really is that David Ellison, who is doing everything he can to ingratiate himself with the president of the United States, decided that, you know, something needed to be done about 60 Minutes. Now, maybe he didn't say destroy the program. Maybe it was relayed to Barry Weiss that it needed to be more fair or open-minded to the rest of America, some version of that. And maybe she's just an incompetent manager and just executed this entire thing really poorly. We don't know what happened, but I think we'd all be fools not to believe that Donald Trump ranting about 60 Minutes in public is not also communicating that to them in private. And whatever the Ellisons are telling Donald Trump, it's music to his ears, because the entire administration is saying, we can't wait for you to get CNN next.
12: Tom Lay at Defector had this hypothesis. I'm going to read from his piece. Weiss is failing at this because she's not actually a propagandist. She's a culture warrior who sees every step of her career as part of a process in which she is bringing her enemies to heel. Does that analysis hold water for you?
8: I'm not sure. I think that Barry Weiss likes to be a disruptor, and I think that's worked kind of well for her on Substack, or at least on the internet in general. She seems to be someone who generates controversy, which becomes attention, which grows her numbers and builds her following to be bigger. And I think that works to some extent on the internet, but television news is a lot different. CBS News has never been in the public discourse more than it is today. And their ratings are still really, really bad. I believe that in May, CBS Mornings, their flagship morning show with Gayle King, it had its worst rated May on record ever. And her big thing that she's done prior to this was the evening news with Tony DeCoppel, who is her handpicked anchor. And that show has suffered the worst ratings of the 21st century under her watch. It's hard to get in her mind, but it just seems to me like she doesn't understand who the CBS News audience is. And she doesn't understand that attention on CBS News does not translate into ratings the same way it might on the internet.
12: Let's zoom out a bit. In 2024, CBS reported The Late Show with Stephen Colbert captured $70.2 million in advertising, while 60 Minutes caught $79.7 million. But as Variety's Brian Steinberg reported, advertisers are moving away from both of those formats towards sports, streaming, and live entertainment. So even though 60 Minutes was still making money, is there something to the idea that its future success was not something that CBS could count on, that there was legitimate reason to start shaking up the show?
8: Yeah, I mean, there's definitely legitimate reason to be planning for a post-linear television future. If you're not planning for that future right now, I think it'd be irresponsible. I think the question is, how do you do it? And I can't imagine that anyone thinks that Barry Weiss is doing a good job here. Do you fire the people who are posting really good digital numbers? Or do you say, hey, you guys are doing really good on digital. I saw that we had like a record year across social media. How do we do better there?
12: This whole situation is kind of a win-win for MAGA. If Weiss succeeds in kind of turning CBS News into this engine of anti-woke content, that's good for the White House. Or if it burns the place down and liberal viewers get up and leave like they did with the Washington Post, that's just one more critical news organization gone. It seems like this political movement wants a news environment where there are no legacy outlets left to do decent journalism, where it's all just partisan content and the best at getting attention wins.
8: That's a really good way of looking at it. And I think that's why Donald Trump is so happy with the Ellisons. He sings their praises every time he's asked about them. And I think that's why he's so excited, and the rest of the administration is excited, for David Ellison to be in control of CNN. Because 60 Minutes is one thing, but Donald Trump, like, let's be honest, he has been obsessed with CNN since he ascended in politics more than a decade ago. And that's because, like, authoritarians don't like there being a shared set of facts. They want information chaos where they can plant narratives and not face resistance. And if CNN is no longer fact-checking Donald Trump and holding him to account and just is even softer on him, that is the entire point of all this stuff. The people losing here are the people who believe in, like, a news landscape where organizations are tethered to the facts and are able to be profitable by telling the truth. And the people who are winning here are the ones that want to destroy our sense of shared reality.
12: Oliver, thanks for staying on top of this story and thanks for joining us.
8: Thank you so much for having me.
12: Oliver Darcy hosts the media criticism podcast, Power Lines. 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
1: 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I'm Michael Loewinger.
2: And I'm Brooke Gladstone. As Oliver Darcy said, the Trump administration and the MAGA movement would love nothing more than a complicit, or at least compliant, media. In lieu of that, the strategy appears to be to pollute our current information ecosystem with nonstop, often contradictory verbiage. A good example presented itself on Meet the Press.
3: They're urging the votes to be counted quickly. That's how they
4: vote
3: in California.
4: They're crooked, just like you're crooked. Your press is crooked, and Meet the Press is crooked.
3: To be fair, I'm not crooked, but let's
4: really?
3: Let's
4: well, continue. You play right into their hands.
3: Let's continue.
4: You're either crooked or you're stupid.
3: Let's
4: you
3: continue.
4: Play right into their hands. With
2: it was
4: the
2: a heated
4: you
2: back
4: know.
2: And forth that ended with the president pulling off his mic.
4: Let's call it quits, because I've had enough.
2: What prompted that? Host Kristen Welker had been unusually pushy on Trump's war of choice with Iran.
3: What changed? Because you insisted no new wars.
4: First of all, I didn't guarantee no war.
5: All of us who lived through his campaign know that he made that kind of a centerpiece. He said this.
6: Under Trump, we will have no more wars.
2: The Daily Show's Jon Stewart.
5: And he also said this.
7: I'm not going to start a war. I'm going to stop wars.
5: Of course, he also said this.
8: I'll keep you out of wars.
5: So, no wars again?
7: We won't have wars again.
5: See what I mean?
2: Sometimes it can be hard to find the words to describe exactly what's going on, since Trump's obfuscations, misdirections, brazen lying are unprecedented in our democracy. The frequent, frantic declamations of authoritarianism, unbridled corruption, and would-be king, they just don't capture it. It's happening so fast and frenetically, we haven't had the time to coin words with the specificity required to describe how the wheels are turning. That's why Maria Kuznetsova and Dan Storyev decided to write a guidebook of sorts. It's called How to Survive Authoritarianism, a Russian's phrasebook for everyday life in America, and it'll be out in the fall. Maria and Dan worked as activists and human rights defenders in Russia for about a decade before Putin's crackdowns made it too dangerous to stay. They now live abroad in exile. I asked them to start by describing a couple of terms which describe the way that the citizens have to operate under these leaders.
9: Ручное управление, the manual control, it's a newer term. It comes from Putin-era Russia, whereas Челобитное goes back to the times of Ivan the Terrible. And Челобитное literally means you're bowing so hard that you strike your head on the floor. In Russia, you see it all the time, where people who need something as basic as having their road paved in their city, they essentially have to record these teary messages to Vladimir Putin, asking him to intervene and do something about this.
10: I want to add to that a huge and important part of Челобитное is humiliation. And humiliation in this process is on purpose.
9: There is an example here, the showdown in the Oval back with Zelensky. When Zelensky was attacked by J.D. Vance and then by Donald Trump.
2: How can you dress like that?
9: Yes, how can you dress like that? Do you own a suit?
2: You never once said thank you.
9: Exactly.
2: There's another one of these terms that I think show the dangers of authoritarianism, at least as a mode of government. The phrase is, and you can say it in Russian, effective manager.
9: Крепкий хозяйственник. They denoted these technocrats within the Soviet systems who would run cities, they would run collective farms, they would run gulags in some cases. It is a successful yet ruthless technocrat, and it became especially popular in post-Soviet Russia, but then it became really popular within the Putin elite, Vladimir Putin and the rest of them, being extremely impressed with the Chinese model, with the Singaporean model, where you have pretty much zero political life, you have pretty much zero democratic freedoms and liberties, but at the same time you have economic growth, the trains run on time, and the streets are immaculately clean. And this is exactly what we see the contemporary right in America, people like Curtis Yarvin, for example, allegedly J.D. Vance's favorite philosopher, people like Peter Thiel, this is exactly what they advocate. They advocate for something they call a corporate monarchy. And the argument that these people give is that we need to delegate all our power to the single executive. This concentration will make sure that the trains run on time, the streets are clean, you can walk alone at night, and so on and so forth. Just give up your freedom of speech.
2: Right. But why the hell then would they be throwing their support behind a clear incompetent, where the economy is in free fall, the streets are not clean, there is civil unrest, and the whole thing? I don't know how to answer that question, but maybe it can lead us to the idea we haven't talked about yet, which is manual control, that word.
10: Ручное управление. What we see right now in America, what we see now in Russia, is quite different from what we saw in dictatorships of the 20th century. Now the regimes are very personalistic, and basically you find a person who is charismatic enough to lead the movement, and then you deal with all of the problems that arise with that. Manual control basically means that all of the bureaucrats are afraid to make any decisions, and every time they have to make one, every decision is just kicked off upstairs till it reaches the most powerful person in the country, or at least the minister. The problem with such system is that it stops reacting to routine tasks. Every task becomes political, and also problems are not resolved on time. Local authorities, for example, just didn't even want to react to emergencies because they didn't know if the federal government would approve of that. A lot of things about authoritarian regimes are in tension with each other, and it's kind of contradicting tendencies. And on one hand, we have effective managers who are ruthless and who just try to run, you know, gulag efficiently. On the other hand, authoritarianism is often quite chaotic because it doesn't prevent problems on time. And it's actually, in that way, a fragile system that hurts a lot of people. It also makes a lot of things that should not be political. It makes them political, again, fixing the road, stuff like that.
2: There are a couple of Russian phrases that both relate to leaders staying in power longer than legally allowed. And the words are, in English, castling and zeroing.
9: Castling is rokirovka in Russian, the chess move, right, where you shield your king with your rook. So Putin, at one point, when he needed to leave the presidency so that he wouldn't be breaking the law, what he did is he created out of thin air a replacement for himself. That replacement's name was Dmitry Medvedev, who indeed ended up continuing the exact same policies that were going on under Vladimir Putin. And in fact, it was under Medvedev that Russia invaded Georgia in 2008.
2: Something you've pointed out, a lot of nations, China, Venezuela, they just changed the constitution to allow them to stay forever.
9: And this is what zeroing is. Zeroing or обнуление. It's just basically canceling your term limits. Masha, maybe you could explain it better than I can.
10: Yeah, right. So what Putin did basically was, officially we still have term limits in Russian constitution. Putin just proposed that because we are changing constitution substantially in 2020, and we had this pseudo-referendum that ran for 7 days all over Russia to do that, we kind of reset the terms. So basically, the exception of not having two presidential terms only applies to Putin, and it will apply again to everyone after him.
11: Right. The clock stopped for Putin.
10: Yeah, basically.
11: You wrote about polytechnologi, or political technologists. These are people who exist to maintain the illusion that an undemocratic system is working democratically. Some call that illiberal democracy. Can you tell me about some of the more creative ways Putin's political technologists managed to pull this off?
9: The term that we use in the book is electoral activities. They are not really elections. They are a performance. And everything within this performance isn't about real policies of the candidates as much as it is about the various trickery that political technologists use. For instance, in Russia, we have something called the Dead Souls. Now, the Dead Souls, of course, it's the title of the amazing novel by Russian imperial writer Nikolai Gogol.
11: It's a hilarious book.
9: Yes. Anyway, we actually have many cases in Russia where during the elections or electoral activities, you have people voting, again, quote-unquote voting, and these people, they might have died years and years ago, or they may never have existed in the first place. And coincidentally, they always tend to vote for Vladimir Putin or for his favorite party, the United Russia.
11: There's a Russian phrase, «Svoyim vsyo chushchim zakon», which means everything for our own, for others, the law. You know, another phrase, «Bilby chelovek».
9: «Bilby chelovek, a statya найдется».
11: Yeah, give me the man and I'll find the crime. And all of these involve what in English is called undesirables, also a Russian term.
10: Basically, authoritarians start to use law just for their own purposes while still pretending that having some law implemented is a thing of democracy. They also start to use law selectively, and that's what phrases like find me a man and I will find you a crime refers to. And we actually have such a prominent example right now in the United States. It's what's going on with James Comey and the fact that they're trying now to prosecute him based on an Instagram post that had 100 likes. That gives me vibes of late Putin's regime, actually. You just decide who you don't like, you decide who you want to prosecute, and then you find anything on them. What people in America don't understand right now is that sometimes this kind of political prosecution, its goal is not to put a person into jail. The goal is to threaten you with the process, and it doesn't matter how this process ends. It basically deters a lot of people in power from even attempting to say something against the wannabe dictator.
11: So let's turn to infopomoika, basically an information dumpster. And it's a phrase that depicts how tyranny can corrupt our perception of reality.
10: Basically, what Putin's regime decided to do is to create as many versions of reality as possible to confuse people and to encourage people to disengage. In Russian, we use a phrase, we will never know the whole truth, which means that there are so many contradictory versions out there that it's impossible to find what really happened. What Russian propaganda does is creating a lot of content of low quality. That's what we call info dumpster, but it's everywhere. Hundreds of channels on all social media, it's on television, it's in newspapers, it's maybe even in the comments, and Russians use a lot of troll farms to even, you know, engage in that way with people. You create so many things that people get confused, and when people get confused and overwhelmed, they just disengage. The idea here, because like I think like people misunderstand that modern dictators, like, they want you to believe what they do or they want to put you in prison. No, they actually much better off if you just don't do anything, you stay at home or you emigrate. That's where the concept of inner emigration comes in. Inner emigration is when a person who understands the political reality, who understands that democracy is under assault anyway, chooses to disengage and only spend time doing their personal things and basically shut themselves from politics.
9: To add to inner immigration and to how important apathy is for modern dictatorships, another Russian saying is «Моя хата с краю, ничего не знаю», and it basically means «My house is at the edge of the village, and so I don't care what happens with the rest of township». It rhymes in Russian, and it doesn't really rhyme in English. But that's sort of the idea. You disengage as much as possible.
11: You've said that one of the key principles of this book is that language matters. What was your intention in assembling this phrasebook of Russian words?
10: Okay, so I moved to the United States a couple of years ago, and when Trump came back to power, I started to see a lot of similarities with what I knew from Russia. I also started to have my American friends ask me for advice and how to live in such circumstances. And very early on, people started to understand that the dynamics has changed.
11: But they lacked a language that they could apply to the consequences and the techniques of the people who oppose democracy?
9: That's the thing. Russia existed for so long, for literal centuries, under the boot of authoritarian regimes. And Russians have developed this special language, which allows us to talk about authoritarian developments, and which also allows us to talk about them in the open without actually being thrown in jail. That's a very important component of this. And so I remember watching in 2025 the detention of Remeza Öztürk, who was a PhD student at Tufts University. She was detained for her pro-Palestinian stance. She was kidnapped by masked, plain-clothed agents out in the open, just snatched up and dragged away. When you grow up in Russia, these kind of images, they immediately resonate with you, just instantly. And we have the exact vocabulary to describe these plain-clothed officers, right? We call them siloviki or eshniki. We have this vocabulary to describe a dictatorship, and Americans just don't. And this is exactly why we wanted to write this book, so we could help our American friends name the things happening around them, because naming something is the first step towards resisting it.
11: Well, thank you both very much.
10: Thank you.
9: Thanks for having us on.
11: Maria Kuznetsova and Dan Storyev are authors of the upcoming book, How to Survive Authoritarianism, a Russian phrasebook for everyday life in America. It comes out in the fall.
1: That's it for this week's show. 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Travis Mannin is our video producer.
11: Our technical director is Jennifer Munson, with engineering help from Jared Paul. 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I'm Brooke Gladstone.
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0: Welcome, everyone, to another edition of the Baroque Down Palace, brought to you by WYXR Radio out of Memphis, Tennessee. Hope everyone is enjoying these early days of summer, and thanks for joining me for another hour of the show. It is the Baroque Down Palace, where we play music from the 1960s and the 1970s that have orchestral elements in the arrangements. Flutes and strings and harpsichords, oboes, and so on. And let's get into it with a song that feels like a summery song to me. Takes me back to my childhood summers, hearing this on the radio. This is ELO, Strange Magic, here on the Baroque Down Palace.

That is Brian Protheroe with Goodbye Surprise from his 1974 album called Pinball. This was the debut album for Brian Protheroe. He was discovered while appearing in a play in London called Death on Demand, where he played the role of a pop singer and actually wrote a song for the play, and it caught the attention of a representative from Chrysalis Records, who was in the audience of one of those performances, and got him signed to a record deal. And this debut album, Pinball, the title track from that album actually was a bit of a hit in the summer of 74 in the UK. It didn't make any waves in the US, but it made a big impression on that generation of English rock listeners, and in fact, Johnny Marr has sung its praises, as well as Noel Gallagher from Oasis. But the track that we heard is from that debut album called Goodbye Surprise, and the album was produced, as well as his first three solo records, were produced and arranged by the great British arranger Del Newman, who also arranged a lot of the early records by Cat Stevens, as well as arranging Goodbye Yellow Brick Road for Elton John. We started off the set with ELO and Strange Magic from their breakthrough album Face the Music, which came out in 1975. If you happened to listen to the show last week, we played a song by The Move, by the later version of The Move, which featured Jeff Lynne and Roy Wood, who both, after The Move, went on to form Electric Light Orchestra. Roy Wood left the band, leaving it in Jeff Lynne's hands, and the band became one of the biggest selling acts of the 1970s with huge hits. And the band was centered around the idea of combining strings into a traditional rock band, inspired and influenced by the Beatles track I Am the Walrus. Jeff Lynne and Roy Wood both heard that and connected over this idea of forming a band that would capitalize on that idea. After ELO, it was Badfinger with a song that they originally recorded as The Ivies, a song called Dear Angie, and then released it as a single under the name The Ivies, and then was also released as Badfinger on the soundtrack to the film The Magic Christian. After that, it was Dana Gillespie with Souvenirs of Stefan, a song originally recorded by French singer Mireille Mathieu and featured here on the debut album by Dana Gillespie, Foolish Seasons, which included some participation by both Jimmy Page and John Paul Jones as session musicians. And Dana Gillespie was also friends and collaborators with David Bowie in the early days of David Bowie's career. He wrote the song Andy Warhol originally for her, and she does sing backup on several tracks on Ziggy Stardust. And this album, Foolish Seasons by Dana Gillespie, was produced and arranged by member of Manfred Mann, Mike Vickers. And we ended the set with Brian Protheroe. And let's get into our next set here with the band. This is the band The Fortunes with their 60s hit, Here Comes That Rainy Day Feeling Again, here on the Baroque Down Palace.

That's Jim Croce with I Got a Name, the title track from his final album, released in 1973, and the first album to be released after his death, released shortly after he died tragically in a plane crash in September of 1973. And in fact, this particular track, the title track, I Got a Name, was released as a single the day after he died in that plane crash. Typically, the material on Jim Croce's albums were written by Jim Croce himself, but this song was actually written by the songwriting team of Norman Gimbel and Charles Fox, and Jim Croce chose this song for the album because it reminded him of his relationship to his father. And we started the set with The Fortunes, and here comes that rainy day feeling again. A big hit for them in the year 1971. That was followed by The Turtles with a track from 1968 and their album The Battle of the Bands. We heard the song The Closing Earth Anthem. This album was a concept album by The Turtles in which they decided to pretend to be a different band for each track on the album, with made-up band names like the Quad City Ramblers, the L.A. Bust 66, Nature's Children, the Fabulous Dawgs, D-A-W-G-S. This particular song was the closing song of the album and is credited to the fictional band All. And it is said to achieve the vibe that they were looking for this song. They recorded the song at 3 a.m. by candlelight. That was followed by Aretha Franklin with Until You Come Back to Me, released in 1973, a song written in the 1960s by Stevie Wonder, but not released on an album by Stevie until much later when it was on a compilation album. This version was produced by Jerry Wexler and Arif Mardin, the production team from Atlantic Records that had worked with Aretha on many of her big breakthrough hits. And this features some amazing session players, including Bernard Purdy on drums, Chuck Rainey on bass, and Donnie Hathaway on electric piano, and also Hugh McCracken on electric guitar, who had around this time also worked with Paul McCartney on his album Ram, and the string arrangement done by producer Arif Mardin. And we ended the set with Jim Croce and I Got a Name. And we're going to take a short break here, but we are going to be back with more Baroque Town Palace right after this.

Welcome back to the show, and let's get into our third set of music with a band called The Wallace Collection. This is Fly Me to Earth here on the Baroque Down Palace.

Bakhmut. And man's estrangements of nature's arrangements has given cause for my heartbreak to boot. The simple life, though filled with strife and struggle with the land, still remained its simple self.

0: That is the band Ambrosia with Cowboy Star from their album Somewhere I've Never Traveled from 1976. This was the second album for the band Ambrosia. And the album they put out just before they put out their big breakthrough record, which was called Life Beyond L.A., which had their big hit, How Much I Feel, which we all know is one of the great examples of yacht rock from the 1970s. But before they were yacht rock heroes, Ambrosia were more of a prog rock band. Well, very ambitious musicianship and arrangements. And this record was actually produced by Alan Parsons of Alan Parsons Project, and great producer-engineer who had worked on Dark Side of the Moon and as well as worked with the Beatles. And the orchestral arrangement on this track was done by arranger Andrew Powell, who was a member of Alan Parsons Project. And we mentioned Andrew Powell, I believe, in last week's episode or maybe the week before, because Andrew Powell produced and arranged the debut album by Kate Bush. After that, we heard the band Wallace Collection with Fly Me to Earth from their 1969 album, Laughing Cavalier. Wallace Collection were a band from Belgium, mostly known for their international hit Daydream, which was also on this album, a song which was covered by a band called Günter Kallmann Choir. Their version is maybe a little more well known these days. It was used in the closing credits of an episode of the television show Severance in the last several years. But this version by Wallace Collection was recorded at Abbey Road Studios in 1969. After that, it was Ellie Greenwich with Baby, Baby, Baby from her album Ellie Greenwich Composes, Produces, and Sings from 1968. That was followed up by Peter Sarsdyt with Frozen Orange Juice, a single he released from 1969. You might recognize his voice if you're familiar with the films of Wes Anderson. One of his songs was used in the short film Hotel Chevalier, as well as the Darjeeling Limited. After that, it was Lon and Derek Van Eaton with Sweet Music from 1971, a track produced by George Harrison and released on the Apple Records label. And we ended the set with Ambrosia and Cowboy Star, and that will bring us to the end of another episode of the Baroque Down Palace. Thanks so much for spending this hour with me. Always my pleasure to bring this music to you every week. And please check our Instagram, Baroque Down Palace, for info about upcoming shows and playlists, and baroquedownpalace.com, where you can find archived episodes from the last several weeks. And you can also sign up for our new newsletter, the Baroque Down Palace newsletter. We're going to go out with Marvin Gaye from his classic album, What's Going On. This is Save the Children here on the Baroque Down Palace.
1: I just want to ask a question. 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
1: 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Chance of thunderstorms this afternoon. Otherwise, sunshine mixed with clouds at times. Highs around 94. Winds out of the southwest, 15 to 20 miles an hour. Lows level off around 70. Tonight, chance for storms. And that's a look at your forecast from Delmarva Public Media. I'm meteorologist Derek Height. Currently, 85.
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Paul McCartney, that is coming up, and you can find that on the 1980 record, McCartney 2, coming up, apparently a song that was a favorite of McCartney's former bandmate in the Beatles, John Lennon. And that music, like everything we're hearing on this episode of Strange Currency, helping us celebrate Paul McCartney's birthday. We will hear plenty of music from him and his various musical projects over the years. Also get to some guest turns and covers. And, of course, you would expect that we'll play music by the Beatles. In fact, we're going to get to that right now. From the White Album, this is Martha, My Dear.

Toad the Wet Sprocket, that is their version of the Beatles tune, Hey Bulldog. You can find that on the soundtrack to the motion picture, I Know What You Did Last Summer. And the Beatles before that, Rocky Raccoon and Martha My Dear, both coming from the White Album. And allowing us to continue with a little bit of a trend here on this Paul McCartney birthday celebration, right in this segment of the show at least, staying in the animal world with Betty Lovett's and this piece, Blackbird.

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0: Betty Leavitt, that is Blackbird, and you can find that on her record, Blackbirds. Series of songs that, one way or another, were somehow associated with black female vocalists. Blackbird, of course, coming from the Lennon and McCartney songbook, and we are celebrating Paul McCartney's birthday here on this episode of Strange Currency. Jed Bodwin with you here on the show, presenting you music from Donny Hathaway, Pearl Jam, Joe Cocker, Ike and Tina Turner, and after this short break, Earth, Wind, and Fire.
1: 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Chance of thunderstorms this afternoon. Otherwise, sunshine mixed with clouds at times. Highs around 94. Winds out of the southwest, 15 to 20 miles an hour. Lows level off around 70. Tonight, chance for storms. And that's a look at your forecast from Delmarva Public Media. I'm meteorologist Derek Height. Currently 85.
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Ike and Tina Turner, that is their version of the Beatles tune, Get Back, from the album Working Together, as we celebrate the birthday of former Beatle Paul McCartney on this episode. We heard from his good friend Stevie Wonder before that, We Can Work It Out, and Earth, Wind, and Fire at the top, Got to Get You Into My Life. Jed Bowden with you here on Strange Currency, and there is music on the way from the Bonzo Dog Band, or as you might also know them, Bonzo Dog Doodah Band, plus Elvis Costello, Badfinger, 10cc, and of course plenty of music from Paul McCartney on his own on his birthday. Right now we're going to hear from The Cure featuring James McCartney. This is Hello Goodbye.

0: The Cure featuring James McCartney, that is Hello Goodbye, coming from a Tree record that came out over a decade ago. The Art of McCartney, as we celebrate Paul McCartney's birthday on this episode of the show. And yes, James McCartney is indeed his son. In fact, we'll get to a tune from James McCartney coming up a little bit later on in collaboration with Sean Ono Lennon. Jed Bowden with you here, saying that it has come to that time, at least in this point in the show, where we need to pause for a break. When we come back, it's Wings.
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2: 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Chance of thunderstorms this afternoon. Otherwise, sunshine mixed with clouds at times. Daytime highs approaching 94. Winds out of the southwest, 15 to 20 miles an hour. And that's a look at your forecast from Delmarva Public Media. I'm meteorologist Derek Height. Right now, it's 85 degrees.

0: Jimi Hendrix Experience with Day Tripper from the BBC Sessions Collection. And before they hit to Joe Cocker, she came in through the bathroom window. And at the top, Wings, Magneto, and Titanium Man. Find that on the record Venus and Mars. All that music helping us celebrate Paul McCartney's birthday on this episode. Chet Bowden with you here, getting us back into it with one from Pearl Jam. From the original motion picture soundtrack to Let's Play 2, this is I've Got a Feeling.
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0: Pearl Jam, that of course is I've Got a Feeling, coming from the soundtrack to the film Let's Play 2, and that is also working double duty by helping us celebrate Paul McCartney's birthday on this episode of the show. And we've got music coming up featuring Paul McCartney from George Benson and Al Jarreau, also Super Furry Animals, the Beach Boys, also get to some selections from McCartney's solo career. And right now, we've reached one of those moments where we need to remind you that Strange Currency is a production of KMUW. 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Thanks again for listening. We'll see you in just a little bit. Closing sound now with Donny Hathaway. This is Yesterday.
1: This song we'd like to do for you. A beautiful number that was recorded and written by the Beatles. It is entitled Yesterday. 1, 2, 3.

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next 2 hours, you are stuck in a psychedelic era with a hermit. And we're going to get things going this week with a classic from the Spencer Davis Group,

with their original single version of the tune Changes Now. The stereo album version came out the following year on the notorious Byrd Brothers album. That one, though, from late 1967, Changes Now. Toll Puddle Martyrs were in there, a band from Australia. Time Will Come. Peter Richter, the main songwriter vocalist of that band. And starting off our 1967 set, it was the Spencer Davis Group. I'm a Man, Steve Winwood, of course, on lead vocals. And you are stuck in the psychedelic era with a hermit. Some of you catching the show on KAKX in Mendocino, California. 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

0: 13th Floor Elevators. The album Easter Everywhere, and that was basically the showpiece of the album, Slip Inside This House. Oh, nearly 8 minutes of it. Also in that set, John Mayall, Eric Clapton, doing the Otis Rush tune All Your Love from the album Blues Breakers, and naturally right before it, the last Yardbird song to have Eric Clapton playing on it, For Your Love, from 1965. Starting off that set, it was the Pretty Things. We're kind of like rivals with the Stones for the bad boys of British rock there. Pretty Things, Don't Bring Me Down, from 1964. And that pretty much wrapped up that set. From Finger Lakes Public Radio, you're stuck in the psychedelic era with a hermit.
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0: You are stuck in the psychedelic era with a hermit. Once upon a time, in the mid-60s, there was a surf band of high school kids called the Crossfires. They were actually pretty good. Good enough where somebody starting a record label decided, hey, we're going to get these guys to be the first artists on our label. That label was White Whale, and they very soon got the Crossfires to change their name to the Turtles. They started doing more vocals, and they did pretty well for the first couple of years. Finally, in 1967, though, they had a monster hit. It was called Happy Together. The problem with Happy Together is, from that point on, White Whale Records wanted nothing but more Happy Togethers, one after another from the Turtles. And since the Turtles were the only artist on that label making any money for them, that put the band under a lot of pressure. And finally, by 1969 or so, the band said, enough. We're done with you. And the record company collapsed within a year after that. One of the last things that record company did put out, though, was a collection of unreleased and B-sides and, you know, just generally stuff that had been left off albums before. They put it out as an album called Wooden Head. This is one of the tracks from that album. My guess is it would be from around 1965, maybe 1966. And it's written by David Gates. Remember him?

Janicee and the tune from her first album that obviously wasn't going to get a whole lot of top 40 airplay in 1967. Pro Girl. Jethro Tull was in there, Dharma for One, their mandatory drum solo track from their first album. Love from 1969, that was the reconstituted Love. Arthur Lee, the only original member left in 1969. The album Love for Sale, the tune I'm With You, and the Turtles, Tie Me Down. Who knows when that one was recorded? Maybe 1967, I don't know. Written by David Gates, and finally appearing in 1970 on the album Wooden Head. And you are stuck in the psychedelic era with the Hermit. Some of you catching the show on WFIT in Melbourne, Florida. It's 89.5 FM, public radio for the Space Coast.

Sandana. Finishing out our first hour of the show this week, this whatever it is, with the opening tracks of the Santana Abraxas album, Singing Winds, Crying Beasts, Black Magic Woman, Gypsy Queen, Oye Como Va.

0: And for the past 60 minutes you have been stuck in the psychedelic era. It's a production of Hermit Radio in association with Finger Lakes Public Radio. Our producer is Stephen R. Webb. Our associate producer is Kelly Walker. The show is recorded in real time at the studios of WHWS and WEOS at Hobart and William Smith College in Geneva, New York. And don't forget to check out the webpage, hermitradio.com. You can get a complete playlist of this week's show, any week's show, actually, including playlists for our companion show, Rockin' in the Days of Confusion. It's all right there. Look for the Hermit Rambles. And then for this week's show, look for number 2617. 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

From the 1964 album Ventures in Space, a tune called War of the Satellites, which is sort of appropriate because we have not exactly a war, a battle, but not quite a battle of the bands either. It's more of a battle of the superstar songwriters of the 60s, although two of them, together as a team, definitely fronted a band. Those two, Mick Jagger and Keith Richards.

A little sampling of the songwriting talents of Paul Simon and Mick Jagger and Keith Richards. Simon and Garfunkel, we've got a groovy thing going. A tune they recorded in 1965, and then they split up without releasing it. And it sat on the shelf for a few months, and then a record company producer decided to mess around with another song they did, Sounds of Silence, added some electric instruments, and then he found that one going, hey, it's a perfect B-side. And so it came out as the B-side of The Sound of Silence. Rolling Stones were in there. Painted Black. That one you all know anyway. Another Simon and Garfunkel tune, Somewhere They Can't Find Me, which was actually a reworking of Wednesday Morning 3 a.m., the title track of their first album, Somewhere They Can't Find Me, was found on the Sounds of Silence album. Rolling Stones, again, Backstreet Girl, a tune that was on the British version of the Between the Buttons album, got left off the American version and instead showed up on an album later on the same year called Flowers. Punky's Dilemma, nice little track from Bookends, from written for the soundtrack of The Graduate, but not used, and so it ended up on the Bookends album in 1968. And starting off the whole thing, one of the big ones from the Rolling Stones, Honky Tonk Women. And you are stuck in the psychedelic era with a hermit. Some of you catch the show on KRZA in Alamosa, Colorado. 88.7 and 98.7 FM. You can pick it up in Taos, sometimes even as far south as Santa Fe. It's KRZA, connecting cultures along the Upper Rio Grande.

0: Steppenwolf. From their second album, their second huge hit, Magic Carpet Ride. And we had the Grateful Dead in there from the Oxamoxowa album, Dupree's Diamond Blues. From Finger Lakes Public Radio, you're stuck in the psychedelic era with the Hermit.
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0: You're stuck in psychedelic era with the Hermit. A lot of people are familiar with Genesis from their 80s period where they had some huge hits. Phil Collins doing the lead vocals and then went off on a solo career, etc., etc. People who are a little more familiar with Genesis may remember them from the 1970s, where they were one of the leading progressive rock bands with albums like Foxtrot and Selling England by the Pound and The Lamb Lies Down on Broadway. People who really, really know Genesis, however, realize that they actually started in 1969 with a lineup that was quite a bit different from the 80s Genesis. This particular lineup in 1969 was Peter Gabriel on lead vocals, also playing some flute, Tony Banks on Hammond organ piano. Anthony Phillips was the guitarist for the original Genesis. Mike Rutherford played bass and some guitar and backing vocals, and they had a drummer named John Silver. Their first album was called From Genesis to Revelation, and we are going to hear the entire first side of that right now.

Genesis. Side one of their first album, From Genesis to Revelation. Which, of course, is one continuous piece of music. However, it's officially broken down into the following songs. Where the Sour Turns to Sweet, followed by In the Beginning, Fireside Song, The Serpent, Am I Very Wrong, and In the Wilderness.

in for the past 2 hours. You have been stuck in the psychedelic era. It's a production of Hermit Radio in association with Finger Lakes Public Radio. The show is recorded in real time at the studios of WHWS and WEOS at Hobart and William Smith College in Geneva, New York. Our producer is Stephen R. Webb. Our associate producer is Kelly Walker. Production funding for Stuck in the Psychedelic Era comes from the Emerald City, home of Oz, the Great and Terrible.

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And perhaps most importantly, you can drop me a line. I like to get feedback from you. 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
5: 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Sunshine mixed with clouds at times this afternoon, with a slight chance of thunderstorms. High temperatures reach up to 93. Southwesterly winds 10 to 20 miles an hour. And that's a look at your forecast from Delmarva Public Media. I'm meteorologist Derek Height. Currently 91.
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7: 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I'm Juana Summers.
8: And I'm Elsa Chang. To mark the 250th anniversary of the United States, NPR is reporting stories that illustrate American life, liberty, and the pursuit of happiness for our series called America in Pursuit. The history of Motown Records is one of those quintessentially American stories. And as NPR's Don Gagne reports, it has a special significance in the Motor City of Detroit.
9: It seems like every Detroiter has a Motown origin story.
10: And we had the 45 of Jackson 5, I Want You Back, and then on the other 45 was Rockin' Robin.
9: That's Jamon Jordan, the official historian for the city of Detroit. He says Motown created a sense of pride and an identity so ingrained into the fabric of the city that you can't untangle the two.
10: Motown has become for Detroit what whole industries have become for other cities. Like when we think of Milwaukee, of course, we think of beer, Pittsburgh and steel, or Houston and oil, you know. But Detroit, it's not just Detroit and music. It's Detroit and Motown.
11: I need love, love. My mama told me you better chop around.
9: Motown Records, founded in 1959, in a modest house on West Grand Boulevard by a 29-year-old Barry Gordy. The label quickly became so big that it gave the city itself a new nickname. The Motor City was now Motown. Barry Gordy had actually worked on a Ford assembly line. He would write songs in his head to break up the monotony of a shift with the machinery of the plant, keeping time. And he brought some of that mindset into his recording studio. Songwriters at one job, engineers another, and so on. Suzanne Smith is the author of the book Dancing in the Street, Motown and the Cultural Politics of Detroit.
12: the Funk Brothers, the Motown studio band. I mean, they literally would play different, you know, licks or, you know, certain bars of music, and they would break them down, and there would be certain pieces of songs that they would just insert in different records. The way in which you'd put a bolt on an axle of a car, you know, in a couple of the songs they would shake car chains in the studio to create a percussion sound.
9: There were also historical factors that helped make Motown possible. In the early 20th century, Detroit saw tremendous migration of African Americans from the South. That led to growing neighborhoods like Black Bottom and vibrant entertainment districts like Paradise Valley. Local clubs like the Flame Show Bar showcased talented jazz and swing musicians. Jordan says all that paved the way for Motown's success, even as those neighborhoods would later be lost to federal urban renewal projects.
10: I can't take you to Paradise Valley because it was destroyed when they built the I-375 and I-75 freeway. I can't take you to the Flame Show Bar. It was destroyed when they expanded the Detroit Medical Center. I can't take you to Black Bottom. It was destroyed through urban renewal. I can't take you to those places, but I can take you to Motown. I can take you to the Motown Museum, where I could play some Motown records for you.
9: Marion Hayden is a renowned jazz musician who is from Detroit and still lives here. She got to know some of Motown's early session musicians and says you can hear the jazz roots in classic Motown recordings.
13: Now, these musicians have that special thing that jazz musicians do, which is to be able to improvise and provide something that is perfect for the moment. And that's what Motown captured.
9: One example, Motown musicians took a riff from a jazz standard called Canadian Sunset and turned it into the introductory bass line of Mary Wells' My Guy. Hayden demonstrates for us on her bass in her living room.
13: So then you get

your daughter play classical music must be a tremendous joy for a parent, and perhaps a source of sheer torment for a sibling. Especially if said sibling is Chuck Berry, who reportedly wrote this song as a response to his sister monopolizing the family piano. He recorded it for Chess Records in 1956. It's the quintessential us versus them song, a signal that the Beethovens and Tchaikovskys had been replaced by the Louis Jordans, Carl Perkinses, and Bo Diddleys. They're all referenced, somewhat indirectly, in the song's fourth verse.

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5: 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Mainly cloudy tonight with a chance of thunderstorms. Lows around 72. Southwesterly winds 8 to 15 miles an hour. High of 79. Tomorrow, storms likely. That's a look at your forecast from Delmarva Public Media. I'm meteorologist Derek Height. Currently, it's 90 degrees.
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7: 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I'm Juana Summers.
8: And I'm Elsa Chang. To mark the 250th anniversary of the United States, NPR is reporting stories that illustrate American life, liberty, and the pursuit of happiness for our series called America in Pursuit. The history of Motown Records is one of those quintessentially American stories. And as NPR's Don Gagne reports, it has a special significance in the Motor City of Detroit.
9: It seems like every Detroiter has a Motown origin story.
10: We had the 45 of Jackson 5, I Want You Back, and then on the other 45 was Rockin' Robin.
9: That's Jamon Jordan, the official historian for the city of Detroit. He says Motown created a sense of pride and an identity so ingrained into the fabric of the city that you can't untangle the two.
10: Motown has become for Detroit what whole industries have become for other cities. Like when we think of Milwaukee, of course, we think of beer, Pittsburgh and steel, or Houston and oil, you know. But Detroit, it's not just Detroit and music. It's Detroit and Motown. I need love, love. My mama told me
9: you better shop around. Motown Records, founded in 1959 in a modest house on West Grand Boulevard by a 29-year-old Barry Gordy. The label quickly became so big that it gave the city itself a new nickname. The Motor City was now Motown. Barry Gordy had actually worked on a Ford assembly line. He would write songs in his head to break up the monotony of a shift with the machinery of the plant, keeping time. And he brought some of that mindset into his recording studio. Songwriters at one job, engineers another, and so on. Suzanne Smith is the author of the book Dancing in the Street, Motown and the Cultural Politics of Detroit.
11: the Funk Brothers, the Motown studio band. I mean, they literally would play different, you know, licks or, you know, certain bars of music, and they would break them down, and there would be certain pieces of songs that they would just insert in different records. The way in which you'd put a bolt on an axle of a car, you know, in a couple of the songs, they would shake car chains in the studio to create a percussion sound.
9: There were also historical factors that helped make Motown possible. In the early 20th century, Detroit saw tremendous migration of African Americans from the South. That led to growing neighborhoods like Black Bottom and vibrant entertainment districts like Paradise Valley. Local clubs like the Flame Show Bar showcased talented jazz and swing musicians. Jordan says all that paved the way for Motown's success, even as those neighborhoods would later be lost to federal urban renewal projects.
10: I can't take you to Paradise Valley, because it was destroyed when they built the I-375 and I-75 freeway. I can't take you to the Flame Show Bar. It was destroyed when they expanded the Detroit Medical Center. I can't take you to Black Bottom. It was destroyed through urban renewal. I can't take you to those places, but I can take you to Motown. I can take you to the Motown Museum, where I could play some Motown records for you.
9: Marion Hayden is a renowned jazz musician who is from Detroit and still lives here. She got to know some of Motown's early session musicians and says you can hear the jazz roots in classic Motown recordings.
12: Now, these musicians have that special thing that jazz musicians do, which is to be able to improvise and provide something that is perfect for the moment. And that's what Motown captured.
9: One example? Motown musicians took a riff from a jazz standard called Canadian Sunset and turned it into the introductory bass line of Mary Wells' My Guy. Hayden demonstrates for us on her bass in her living room.
12: So then you get

The Acadiana Music Showcase is coming up with Dwight James. I'm Kaleo. This is World Cafe. Oh, yeah. Getting into this one, I am very excited. These are great live performances from Dwight James and the Royals. We're a few minutes from that, but first, Emmylou Harris, title track from one of the great albums in Americana, Wrecking Ball.

0: St. Paul and the Broken Bones with Call Me, band from Birmingham, Alabama, and their debut album, Half the City. Up next, new music from Michigander when we get back to World Cafe.
1: 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Chance of thunderstorms tonight. Otherwise, cloudy skies expected. Lows dip down to about 72. Southwest winds 8 to 15 miles an hour. Storms likely tomorrow. Highs level off around 80. Cloudy. That's a look at your forecast from Delmarva Public Media. I'm meteorologist Derek Height. Right now, it's 89 degrees.
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0: Welcome back. It's World Cafe with new music from Michigander. New album is due out at the end of July. It's called Over Before You Know It. First single is Freaking Out.

0: Chicago band called Frico. That's F-R-I-K-O. 7 degrees. It's from their new album, Something Worth Waiting For. I've got new music from Blondshell in just a minute on World Cafe.
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0: 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It's called Heart Has to Work So Hard.

0: A lot of people say they might be the next breakout indie rock band, a la Geese. They are from Great Britain, West Side Cowboy. They won the Glastonbury Emerging Talent Competition in 2025. And that song is so good. It's called Kick Stones, The Boys. From their debut album, It Goes On, and it is out at the end of August. That does it for us on The Cafe. Thanks so much for listening. And thanks to our affiliates nationwide who make this show possible. We produce this program from WXPN at the University of Pennsylvania in Philly. I'm Kaleo. This has been World Cafe.
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0: From NPR, it's World Cafe. Hey, I am Kaleo. Coming up, Brandi Carlile has teamed up with the National Park Service to release a new song called Life on the Run.
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0: Death Cab for Cutie have a new album, and we have a new song to play called Punching the Flowers. And we go into the archives for a live performance from Phoenix.
7: 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You're going, hey.
0: That's today on World Cafe. 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